0: I think of the number of people over the years with whom I have talked who began their Christian experience with such great expectations, such great hopes, such great desires. And then through a moment of weakness, a wrong decision, a wrong turn in the road, something began to diminish the awareness that we had of Jesus, and we began a path that many of us would not have recognized at the beginning, but it leads to almost utter spiritual confusion. I think of one pastor who, after a life of significant service, found himself with shattered ministry, shattered dreams, and who in the moment of his despair contemplated suicide, a frightening thought, which he later confessed to me that it must have been just the moment of utter frustration and utter discouragement. Tell me, have you failed? Are there those moments in your life when you look back upon them that you would have to say that, yes, I have failed? I think that's the common denominator of all of us. I know this. I know that in the Church of Jesus Christ, it is the one place where we all must confess that we are sinners, that we have failed before we become a part of it. But even after having confessed the Lord Jesus Christ as Savior, there may be difficulties that we face, and some of us are just bowed down. We're like Elijah in the Old Testament, who, because his ministry was not as visibly important, the results of it were not as visibly manifest as he desired, ran away from his appointed place of duty and found himself a day's journey as far away from God as he could get, that is, God's appointed place of service. And then when he sat down in a disheveled heap under that broom tree, he complained to God, "Lord, let me die. I am no better than my fathers." I want to explore with you not the failure, but what do we do about it? Peter had been called by Jesus to leave the fishing business in order that he might become a disciple. His leadership qualities were evident. Those whom Jesus gathered about him next to Jesus looked to Peter for their human leadership. And Peter was one of those mercurial kinds of individual, a charismatic figure, if ever there was one, whose personality, whose impulsiveness, whose compulsiveness endeared him and yet at the same time made people shake their heads. And that was Peter. Peter had walked with Jesus, talked with Jesus, listened to the message of Jesus. Little by little, some of Jesus had begun to rub off on Peter. And then that time came when they approached the city of Jerusalem and Peter heard with all of the other disciples the outcry of the crowd as Jesus approached that city, and the disciples anticipated surely the moment had come when Jesus was going to bring in the kingdom, and it never happened. There were those enigmatic things that Jesus said, there were those bewildering things that Jesus did. It just perplexed the disciples. They were emotionally off balance. They did not know what to expect. There was that sense of just absolute bewilderment. And then that awful moment when Jesus was taken captive in the garden. Peter and John followed and went to the courtyard where Jesus was being interrogated. There, under the pressure of the moment, the fatigue of the hour, let us not minimize the problem. Peter denied that he knew Jesus. Jesus came out from the place of his interrogation. The scripture says in Luke's gospel that the Lord turned and looked on Peter and their eyes locked. I have shared with you on other occasions that it was not Peter who was looking for Jesus. It was Jesus who was looking for Peter. And when their eyes locked, and Peter heard that cock crow and remembered the truth that Jesus had poured into his heart, that before the cock crew that night, Peter would deny him three times, Peter suddenly realized what he had done. And he leaned against a wall, and the text says that he wept bitterly, and then he passes out of sight. He is in that twilight zone. He is in that area of spiritual defeat and spiritual discouragement. He is in that point where he does not know exactly what to do, where to turn. He needs help. Our text picks up in John chapter 21 that stage in Peter's life. We read these simple words. After these things, Jesus showed himself again to the disciples at the Sea of Tiberias. If you recall the message of the angel on the Easter morn, that the message was that Jesus would show himself to the disciples in Galilee. And in this manner showed he himself. There were together Simon Peter and Thomas called Didymus, or the twin, and Nathanael of Cana in Galilee, and the sons of Zebedee, that's James and John, and two others of disciples. Count them up. There are seven of them altogether, six, not counting Peter. By this time, Judas Iscariot, of course, has died. That means there are 11, so seven of the 11 disciples are with Peter. When in verse 3, he says to them, "I go fishing." They say unto him, "We also go with thee." They went forth and entered into a boat immediately, and that night they caught nothing. But when the morning was now come, Jesus stood on the shore, but the disciples knew not that it was Jesus. Then Jesus saith unto them, "Children, have you any food?" "No," they answered him. And he said unto them, "Cast the net on the right side of the boat, and you shall find." They cast, therefore, and now they were not able to draw it for the multitude of fish. John said to Peter, "It's the Lord." And when Peter became aware that it was Jesus, he immediately jumped into the sea and went to shore. Verse 9 says, "As soon then as they were come to land, they saw a fire of coals there and fish laid on it and bread. Jesus saith unto them, 'Bring of the fish which ye have now caught.' Simon Peter went up and drew the net to land full of great fish, 153. And although there were so many, yet was not the net broken." We're going to stop our reading there. I want to look at three things in the life of Peter, and I want to do it just very quietly this morning. I want to look, first of all, at the condition that reproached him. That's what I find in verse 1 and 3. After these things, Jesus showed himself, verse 2 rather, in 3, to the disciples at the Sea of Tiberias. There were together Simon Peter and the others. Simon Peter saith unto them, "I go fishing." Mind you now that the disaster had already befallen Peter. He was spiritually adrift. And may I remind you that it is not the moment of failure that is the most imperative in the life of the believer. It's what the believer does after the moment of failure. What the believer does immediately after he becomes aware that he has failed is crucial. It's exceedingly vital. It is important. What was the condition that reproached Peter on this particular occasion? May I suggest to you that there were three things that we're going to find in verses 2 and 3 of John 21 that will help us to understand somewhat of that condition that people find themselves in when they have spiritually failed. When all at once the finger is not pointed at someone else, but the finger is pointed within our own bosoms, into our own spirits. I take it that the first condition that reproached him was what I would like to call the awareness of his loss. For 3 years he had walked with Jesus, talked with Jesus, looked at the miracles of Jesus, and now they were separated. And it all began to seem perhaps like a dream to Simon Peter. There was the awareness of his loss. The fact is that Jesus had warned Peter. He said, "Peter, Satan hath desired to sift you as wheat, but I have prayed for you. And when you are converted, strengthen your brothers." Jesus said to Peter, "Peter, before the night is finished, you're going to deny me." "No, never," said Peter, "never." "Yes, you are," said Jesus. "Before the cock crows tonight, you're going to deny me three times." "Never." Though everyone else would turn away from you, I never will. And yet he did. And there was that awful awareness of his loss, the loss of fellowship, the loss of a sense of peace, the loss of a sense of meaning, of purpose. And now he was struggling in everyday activities. There was the awareness of his loss. Many of us are not even aware that we have become failures until suddenly there are those incidents that come into our lives that strike home to our own conscience that we are not where we ought to be. That we are less than God wants us to be. That we are walking in the pathway of failure. And when that happens to us, it can be crushing. It can be devastating. I think Peter was reproached by the awareness of his loss. I'm sure that he was reproached by the weakness of his love. Had he not said to Jesus, though everyone else should desert you, I never will. I will never deny you. And he found that the thing that he said he would not do, that is what he did. Oh, if only our lives would live up to our language. If only we would measure up to the faithful protestations that we have said to Jesus in the quiet place of, Lord, I love you. And Peter, if he knew his own heart, knew that he loved the Lord Jesus, only to find that when the moment of truth came, he discovered that self-preservation was more important to him than that love for Jesus. You're one of them, had said the maid. I am not, said Peter. The words just tumbled out. Self-preservation. The hour was late. The night was cold. Tiredness was heavy. Uncertainty was everywhere. And out of the blue comes this opportunity for him to bear testimony that he was one of Jesus' faithful ones. And he said, no, I am not. And when he suddenly became aware of the weakness of his love, it broke him. It broke him. And this grown man, this fisherman, this impulsive man, this man that would fight rather than eat in his pre-converted days, leaned against a wall and just cried. Just cried. If we would have been there, maybe we would have loved to have gone and just put an arm around Peter. And I think if we would have, he probably would have cast it off and said, you don't understand. The weakness of his love. The weakness of his love is seen, I think, in verse 3, when Simon Peter saith unto them, I go fishing. Jesus had commissioned Peter to fish for men. And now he is back in Galilee, and now he's going to go back to his fishing business. There are various ways that we could understand that. I know that there are some who suggest that what Peter was doing is that he really was giving up the ministry, that this was the alternative to him, that the attraction of the old life was there and he was going to go back to that old life with its siren song, because all of us have a traitor within. All of us have that pull of the old life, that when we are spiritually defeated in our walk with God, the attraction and the magnetism seems to be even stronger to revert back to the pattern of old days, of old ways. Maybe that attraction was just too much for him and he went back and said, I'm going fishing. Maybe what he felt constrained about was that he had a family to support. He had been away from them for a long time. We do know about his wife. We do know about his mother-in-law. We don't know if Peter had any children or not. We just assume that perhaps he did. He had been away from home for quite some time, and maybe he felt it was time to go back and to provide for his family again. That's a possibility. Let me tell you what I think. This is speculation, all right? This is Hubbardian speculation. I think what Peter did was what you and I do when the moment of truth comes to us that we are not what we ought to be. We don't want to think about it. We want to fill our lives with such busy details that we crowd out the experience of our failure. We want to become so busy that we don't have time to think. And that's what we do in this world of ours. We have all of the labor-saving devices. We have our entertainment centers in our home. Above everything else, what the world does not want us to do, and God does want us to do, is take time to think. To think and become aware of where we are spiritually. Are we walking in the truth or are we not walking in the truth? John said, I have no greater joy than to hear that my children are walking in the truth. But I wonder today in this auditorium, would we honestly say to us that the condition that we find ourselves in today, is that a reproach to us? Are we walking in faith or are we walking in failure? That's the condition that reproached him. Let me move on. There is a second here that I want to call to your attention. It's what I call the concern that reached him. I want you to look at verse 1. Because if there's one thing that I say this morning, I don't want you ever to forget. Jesus is more concerned about you than you are concerned about yourself. Jesus is more concerned about our failures than we are about our failures. There is nothing small about the interest of Jesus, about the concern of Jesus. What I think is so fascinating that here is Peter out on the boat fishing, and yet there is one lone, solitary figure standing on the shore, and it is Jesus. He uses this occasion in one of his post-resurrection appearances to stand on the shore, and he is not only standing near to Peter's boat, Jesus is knocking on the door of Peter's heart. And the concern of Jesus is so great for this one who is called the big fisherman that he will not let him go. And I think that's good for you and me to remember of the concern that God has for you and me that we walk in the paths of righteousness. For in name's sake, God does not want us to be failures. God wants us to be conquerors. He doesn't want us to be the conquered. And so the inquiry of Jesus comes, children, do you have any food? He's shouting on the shore. Perhaps there is a bit of a fog. The boat is out there and you can make out the outlines of the boat and the men who are there. They have spent the night and they have caught nothing. No, they shout back. And this person of Jesus then says, throw the net on the other side. Now, what's fascinating to me is that the disciples did this without the recognition at that point of who Jesus was. Here is a solitary person who is standing on shore, calling out to them, have you caught anything? No, we haven't caught anything. Well, take the net and try it on the other side. But had they not tried the other side in their night of frustration? In the weakness of his love, in the emptiness of his life, when they had fished the night and had caught nothing, haven't they already put it on the other side? Had they not tried everything around the boat? But they do it. And when they do it, they gather in so many fish that it strains the net. And the moment that they do it, John says to Peter, it's Jesus. How did they know it was Jesus? Would you put a marker here in John 21 and would you go back with me please to Luke chapter 5? How did they know that it was Jesus? They hadn't recognized his voice. Jesus was too far away for them to see physically to identify that it was he. Listen to this. Luke chapter 5, an earlier incident. The scripture says, verse 3, and he entered into one of the boats, which was Simon's, and asked him that he would thrust out a little from the land, and he sat down and taught the people out of the boat. We're at Luke chapter 5, verse 4. Now when he had ceased speaking, he said unto Simon, launch out into the deep and let down your nets for a draught. And Simon answering said unto him, Master, we have toiled all the night and have taken nothing. Nevertheless, at thy word I will let down the net. And when they had done this, they enclosed a great multitude of fish, and their net broke. Huh. John and Peter both had it triggered in their minds that it could only be Jesus because of what Jesus had done in Luke chapter 5.
1: 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Today we looked at the condition that reproached Peter and the concern that reached Peter. Join us next time as we look at the confession that restored Peter from John 21, verse 15. My name is Stephen Brown. I'm your host on the Dynamic Living broadcast. On today's Dynamic Living, we learn from the life of Peter that Jesus is more concerned for us than we are for him. And God desires for us to be conquerors and not failures. That's what Dynamic Living is all about. For me to live is Christ.

it is such a blessing to listen to BBN. It takes you a step higher or even a step closer to the Lord. It's so wonderful at night. It is a ministry. Thank you so very much. It really makes those who

Here's a really great thought for you from your friends at BBN. Do you want a good plumb line? I mean a really good plumb line for living the rest of your days for Jesus? How about this? Seven words.

he must increase, but I must decrease. That's in John chapter 3, verse 30. He must increase, but I must decrease.

You know, a person could expend his talents and energies and financial resources wholly for the pleasures and the passing things of this world. And coming to the end of life's journey, he suddenly has that empty-handed feeling. He has spent everything on himself, and with eternity in front of him, he must face the question, have you anything left? Sad to say, for too many people, the answer is no, since the only way to have lasting treasure is to send them on ahead through wise investments in the things of the Lord.

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On Conference Pulpit, we feature messages from around the world and different speakers each week. This week on Conference Pulpit, our speaker is Mark Ray. He's a graduate of Dallas Theological Seminary and Grace School of Theology. The title of his message tonight is, Now This is Music. 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

0: Welcome to Conference Pulpit, and this week our speaker is Mark Ray. He is a graduate of Dallas Theological Seminary and Grace School of Theology. He spent half of his career in sales and marketing, with the rest of his time spent in church and parachurch ministry. Currently, Mark Ray is Vice President of Community Development with Grace School of Theology and is Executive Director of Grace Center for Spiritual Development. Here's our first message from Mark Ray this week. Now, this is music.
1: I have an older brother. His name is Scott. 3 years my elder, which makes him really old. He is a professor of ethics at Talbot Seminary in California. And he's what I like to call the absent-minded professor. My brother is brilliant with his brain up here in the ethereal, but when it comes to the practical every day, he's not always with it, to his own admission. So let me say on the first hand, because he may listen to this sermon, he's brilliant. And then let me say, he's a little absent-minded. An example of that, he had come home from seminary one weekend when my parents were away. They asked him to house sit. This was years ago, and they walked him through how they would shut down the house every evening, and they told him, okay, here's what we need you to do when you're sitting on the couch watching the game with our dog, whose name was Beamer, Ray, Beam, that's why they nicknamed our dog Beamer. His name was Beamer, and when you get through watching the game, here's what you do with him. You ask him if he'd like to go out. He will bolt for the dog door that we have cut in the back door that goes out in the backyard. He'll bolt for the door. While he's outside, you circle the house, turn off the lights, set on the alarm. He'll bolt back in the door because he's really excited because he's going to get a little treat before he goes in his room. So do all that, and then there's a metal plate that goes on the dog door. You just put the metal plate down and then go to bed. That keeps any critters from coming in at night. You know where I'm going, don't you? So here comes the first night he's there, this brilliant professor. He's finished watching the game. Beamer, you want to go out? Beamer heads for the door, runs out the dog door. He goes around, turns off the lights, turns on the alarm, and puts the metal piece down in front of the dog door. As he walks down the hallway, he hears, wham! And he thinks, oh no, I did it. He goes out and he looks outside the window onto the porch. This dog has run headlong into that dog door, thinking it's wide open, and it has just knocked this dog, rocked him back. He's almost unconscious. And my brother lifts the dog door, and then the dog does this. And pokes his head through the door. For the next couple of days, as Scott was in the house, the dog, anytime the dog came to the dog door, he was just poking on it to make sure this dog didn't trust that dog door for his life. And it begs the question of the morning, what do you do when you run headlong into the dog door of life, right? Isn't that the question in front of you? What do you do when life rocks you back on your heels, you've hit it headlong, and it stops you in your tracks? What do you do? What do you do when you find yourself in a circumstance in which there's no hope, no help, seemingly no way out? Well, I'm going to suggest we do what David did. I'm going to suggest we sing. Now, you may find that really strange, but my suggestion is that we sing. What David would do typically in those time periods is he would write down his experience in what are called the Psalms, literally translated songs of praise. What David would do is he would write a song. Songs that were meant to be sung, songs that were universal in their thought process and their concept, songs that were sung in front of the temple, in front of the congregation. And we're going to look this morning at a very specific psalm in which David finds himself running headlong into the dog door of life. Let me give you a little bit of background. You'll find it in 2 Samuel coming up to chapter 15, and we're going to turn there in a minute. But here's the background on what David finds himself in. David had a son whose name was Absalom. He was the third son, and the scriptures describe Absalom this way: beautiful flowing hair, a gorgeous face, a regal countenance, and persuasive speech, so persuasive that he could manipulate people. And make no mistake, Absalom was a bad seed. And he manipulated people time and time and time again. Well, David is trying to mold him and shape him into what would be the next king when David's time has come. And so he sends Absalom off to Jerusalem while David's away from the throne, sends him off to Jerusalem and says, I want you to go learn the politics of being a king. And he sends him there and he says, and I'm going to come follow you in a short time. David comes 2 years later. Absalom in Jerusalem, unchecked for 2 years. Flowing hair, beautiful face, regal countenance, and persuasive tongue. And here's what happens. Absalom walks in and people start coming to him because he's the king's son. People start coming to him with their problems. And they say, here's a problem, here's a problem, here's a problem. And Absalom says this, oh, if only I were king, I could help you. Oh, if only I had the authority and the power, I could make things better for you. Oh, if only I was your ruler, I could answer that problem. And what Absalom starts to do is to turn the nation against David. Now, maybe it was because David was old. Maybe it was because David was absent for 2 years. Maybe it was because the Bathsheba incident was still floating around. But for whatever reason, the persuasiveness and the manipulation of Absalom, he turns the nation of Israel against its king. The entire nation turns against David. Then he goes after David's closest advisor, and he turns his closest advisor against him. Then he goes after his friends, and Absalom turns David's friends against him. Those friends become foes. And finally, he goes after David to kill him. Now, this is his third son who's after him to kill him. You talk about the dog door of life coming right down on you. David comes back into Jerusalem and finds the nation against him, his closest advisor against him, his friends against him, and his own son coming after him to kill him. We pick up the story in 2 Samuel 15, and I'm just going to read a couple of these verses just to give you. This is 12 through 17, so you know where this is going. Starting at the latter half of verse 12, and the conspiracy grew strong, for the people with Absalom continually increased in number. Now a messenger came to David saying, the hearts of the men of Israel are with Absalom. So David said to all of his servants who were with him at Jerusalem, arise, let us flee, or we will not escape from Absalom. Make haste to depart, lest he overtake us suddenly and bring disaster upon us and strike the city with the edge of the sword. And the king's servant said to the king, we are your servants, ready to do whatever my lord the king commands. Then the king went out with all his household after him. But the king left 10 women, concubines, to keep the house. And the king went out with all the people after him and stopped at the outskirts. Here's David. The nation has turned against him. His closest advisor has turned against him. His friend has turned against him. And now his son is after him to kill him. So what does David do? He writes Psalm 3. And that's where we're going to go this morning. We're going to go to Psalm 3. You've got the historical situation. We're going to look at Psalm 3 very specifically. As David pens this psalm, this song of praise to God, he pens this psalm as his solution. We've looked at his situation. We're going to look at his solution this morning. And then we're going to look ultimately at David's song. What does his song say? What did it unfold that the nation needed to be singing about? Psalm 3. Now, the psalms are interesting in that there's a number of different types of psalms that are written. There would be a psalm of pilgrimage. That's one type of psalm that extols the virtue of making a pilgrimage to Jerusalem. And the psalm is all about going up to the holy hill, going up to Zion, going up to Jerusalem. You see psalms that were specifically there about acknowledgement, that are acknowledging the wonder and the splendor of God. That's all they are, psalms about acknowledgement. But this particular psalm, the most frequent of the psalms that David wrote is called a lament psalm. A lament psalm. And what it is, a lament psalm breaks down into four pieces, four parts. The first part is the actual lament. This is the woe is me section of the psalm where David is laying out the problem. This is the lament. This is the dog door. This is the situation he finds himself in. So first he lays out the lament. After that comes a section which is called the confession of trust. This is where he confesses his trust in God. The third part of that is called the petition, where he actually asks God to help him in his situation. And finally, there is the vow of praise, the section in which he extols the virtue of God. He praises God for who he is. So what you get in these four parts is you get literally David's solution to his situation. And to make it a little easier for us to remember, I've titled all of these with the letter A. So we're going to talk about his assessing the situation, acknowledging who God is, asking for his help, and announcing his praise. That's where we're going in this psalm. So you're going to find these broken down in what he specifically says about this. And out of this, we're going to see the psalm that David sings to God. Psalm 3, a beautiful psalm. It starts this way. In a thing that's called the superscription, it says, a psalm of David when he fled from Absalom his son. Now, the superscription in most psalms either gives instruction on why the psalm was written or it gives instructions to Chris Craig. It gives instructions to the choir director. It gives instructions to the guy who's going to lead the congregation in music. Look at Psalm 4 if you're there. To the chief musician with stringed instruments. David is giving him, this is how the song needs to be sung. This is how it needs to be done. Well, in this particular psalm, Psalm 3, he's laying out for the congregation the reason, the circumstance behind it. A psalm of David when he fled from Absalom, his son. We're going to launch first into verses 1 and 2, which is this is the lament side of this. This is the woe is me. This is where he assesses his situation. Listen to what he says. Lord, how they have increased who trouble me. Many are they who rise up against me. Many are they who say of me, there is no help for him in God. These opening two verses, David gives us the lament. He gives us this assessment of his situation. And make no mistake about this, when he assesses the situation, this is not Pollyanna time. This is not making light of his circumstance. What David is giving us is a gut-wrenching, heartfelt, brutally honest look at his situation. Notice the first word of the psalm. It is Lord. So within the context of this, he's addressing God and he's talking to God and giving him this assessment of his circumstance. And here's what he says. He says, first, my troubles, those who trouble me have increased around me. No kidding. The entire nation of Israel has turned against him. He's come back to Jerusalem and the entire nation is against him. Many are they who rise up against me, my wisest counsel, my best friends, my friends who are now my foes. And many are they who say of me, there is no help for him in God. If the one who is now king, if Absalom your son is after you, God can't help you in this thing at all. David's situation looks unbelievably bleak. His circumstance looks huge. It looks incredibly menacing, and as he gives this honestly brutal assessment of his situation, it looks like there's no way that God can help him at all. There's a story of the legendary football coach, Newt Rockne, when he was coaching Notre Dame. I love this story. They were getting ready to play USC, the University of Southern California, and in this particular season, USC was the dominant force in college football. Notre Dame was outgunned, outmatched, outsized, outstrength. They were outspeeded. This USC team had it all. And Rockne was looking for a way to be able to defeat USC. And then he had an idea. He went to all throughout South Bend, Indiana, where Notre Dame is stationed. He went all throughout South Bend, and he found the largest, meanest-looking guys he could find. The minimum requirement, they had to be 6'5" tall and 300 pounds. These were beasts. These were monsters, and in that day of college football, you didn't have guys this size. He went out and found 100 of them, brought them into the Notre Dame locker room, put shoulder pads on them, a helmet, and a Notre Dame jersey on them. And when the pregame warm-up happened, they opened the doors underneath the stadium, and he marched out these 100 guys, one after another, after another, after another, after another, after these 6'5", 300-pound guys, 100 of them, marched out from underground and came out and stood on the entire sideline. The entire USC team stopped, jaws dropped as they watched one after another, these 6'5", 300-pound guys running out onto the field. It felt like an earthquake. The USC coach called his team around him. He said, guys, remember, they can only put 11 guys on the field at a time. But the damage was done. Notre Dame rolled over USC that day. And here's the amazing thing. Not one of those 100 guys ever stepped on the field and played a down. Not one. You see, what the USC team did was they saw their enemy. That's all they saw. What David does in this opening segment of his lament is he says, here's a brutal assessment of my situation, Lord. David had a huge problem, his focus was not on the problem, his focus was on the Lord. So in his assessment, he doesn't leave God out of the assessment. He's looking at this thing and he's saying, God, here's my problem. Lord, here's what's going on. It looks desperate, but you're in the middle of it. The first thing David does is he assesses his situation. The second thing he does is he acknowledges God for who he is, the character of God for who he is. This is called the confession of trust. Listen to it. This is verses 3-6. But you, O Lord, are a shield for me, my glory and the one who lifts up my head. I cried to the Lord with my voice, and he heard me from his holy hill. I lay down and slept. I awoke, for the Lord sustained me. I will not be afraid of 10,000s of people who have set themselves against me all around. There's an amazing shift that happens in this next series of verses. It starts with this. David says, here's the assessment. The situation looks bad. And then he says, but, there's that transition statement, but you, O Lord, are. Period. You could put a period right there and this psalm would be complete, right? But you, O Lord, are. You cover all that. You cover all the gaps. You cover all the bases. You're it. But he goes on and he says, you, O Lord, are a shield for me. That's the first thing he says. You're a shield for me. Now think about David. Was David a passive king or a warrior king? He was a veteran of battle, right? And as a veteran of battle, what do you think was his first line of defense? You can say it. It's in the text. His shield, right? His shield went before him. It protected him from arrows and spears. It defended him in front. It was the first line of defense out in front of him. His shield was the thing that hit him. It protected him. It guarded him. It delivered him. He looks at this and he says, you, O Lord, are a shield for me. And if there was anybody in history who would know what a shield looked like and what it did, it was David. And so the first thing he says is, God, you are a shield. The first characteristic he gives to God in acknowledging him is, you are my shield. Then he says, you're my glory. You're the one that I glorify, and you're the one that I glory. You're the one that I stand in the midst of. And he says, then you're the one who lifts up my head. Literally, you're the one who restores my dignity. God, this is who you are. You're my shield, my glory, and the one who restores my dignity. Because let me tell you, when you get in the middle of the dog door, your dignity can go right out the window. So you're my shield, my glory, and the one who restores my dignity. Kay Arthur tells the story of her husband's best friend who was a hunter. Went out behind his house, and he was hunting in the fields one night, came back at dusk, his rifle in the crook of his arm, and as he's walking back to the house, out of the thicket comes this brown fur just blasting through the underbrush. It circles around his feet and stops right behind him. And he looks down, and it's a cottontail rabbit. We've seen a few of those around here, right? It's a cottontail rabbit, and this one's that. He said, it's interesting. It was fascinating because cottontail rabbits are deathly afraid of people, so they rarely come out. But this one came down, landed behind him, and it's panting, and it just absolutely drops at the back of his feet. And he's thinking, what's going on here? And then about 50 yards up, the brush breaks again, and a weasel comes right out in the middle of the path. And this weasel is looking around for the rabbit. It zeroes right in on the rabbit behind his feet, those red eyes gleaming at him. Well, the hunter knows he stepped into a life and death situation. And he looks at the rabbit behind his feet. He looks out at the weasel and takes his gun, and he fires right in front of the weasel. The bullet hits the ground. Dust flies up. The weasel takes off and runs. He looks back down at the rabbit, and the rabbit now comes around and lays down on his feet. And he gets down, and he looks at the rabbit, and he says, it's okay. He's gone. You're safe. He's not going to bother you. You're okay. Who do we turn to when our energy is gone? Who do we turn to when the things of life like worry and guilt plague us? Who do we turn to be our shield? David says, God, you're my shield. You're my glory. And the one who lifts me up. Well, now he moves and he addresses the congregation. He's now been talking to the Lord. That's who you are, Lord. Now he looks at the congregation. He says, I cried to the Lord with my voice, verse 4, and he heard me from his holy hill. He's looking at the congregation. He says, take this to the bank. When you cry, God hears. When you pray, God hears. And if this is the God of the universe who can control it all, who's in control of it all, what better person to hear than God? When you cry, God heals. And he continues from there and he says this, the most incredible two verses. I lay down and slept. I awoke for the Lord's sustainment. Think about this for a minute. When you're in the middle of an incredibly stressful situation, what's the first thing that leaves you? Sleep, right? Sleep's gone. I remember a time when I was very early in business. I was about 3 years into business, right out of college. And my wife and I had moved to Dallas, and I was handling the largest account in the history of our company. We were doing $9 million. Some of you know the name FINA Oil and Chemical. Well, FINA was my account out of Dallas, and I was handling all of their graphics on all their service stations across the nation. And we were doing a new prototype for them. I was doing $9 million a year with them, and it was my only account. Now, in sales, it's the kiss of death to only have one account. I'm just here to tell you. Because if that account goes, you've got nothing. You need a broad base underneath you. So if an account leaves you, you got something to back you up. But I had worked really hard to get this account under my belt. And it was 4th of July, 27 years ago. 4th of July, it's really apropos that we're talking about this today. 4th of July, 27 years ago. And we were doing a new prototype of a new graphic for them in Dallas, and it was going horribly. And I was absolutely convinced that if this prototype didn't go well, they were going to pull the account from me. Now, what did that mean to me? That was my source of income. With the income gone, I had no way to support my family, my wife, my house. Everything was gone. And I remember we'd come down from Dallas to Houston to go to a company party to celebrate 4th of July. And that night, I went to bed. This is where I was. I went to bed, and the stress was so great. I hadn't slept for 4 or 5 nights. The stress was so great, I couldn't even swallow. It was that great, and I went to bed that night, right? Went to bed that night, and I prayed very specifically, Lord, take me tonight, because it would be better for you to take me and let my kids and my wife have my insurance money than it would be for me to lose it all. So just take me tonight. They'll be taken care of. Just take me tonight. That's how messed up I was in my head about who God is. When stress gets there, look at what David says God does. I laid down and I slept. And he sustained me through the night. I awoke for the Lord had sustained me. All through the night, God had taken care of it. Even down to the smallest detail of giving me rest so that when I wake up in the morning, I'm refreshed and I can approach this problem with a whole new perspective. God's perspective, not mine. So the second thing David says is, not only are you my shield, but you're my sustainer. And he sustained him through the night. Now look at the shift. Verse 6, I will not be afraid of 10,000s of people who have set themselves against me all around. I won't be afraid of 10,000 people. Verse 1, he says, they've increased. My troubles have increased around me. Many are they who rise up against me. Now here in verse 6, I won't be afraid of 10,000 people. You see what rest and sustaining does? David all of a sudden has a completely different outlook on his situation. A new perspective. And he comes to that with God's perspective, and he says, fear's gone. So the second thing that David does is he assesses his situation, and he acknowledges the character of God, this confession of trust. He trusts in the Lord, and look what happens. All of a sudden, his issues are small, and he has no fear. This is where God has taken David. So now we move in this lament psalm out of the assessment and the acknowledgement. And we're going to move into what's called the petition. This is the place that he asks God to help. And look at this. I want you to just, this is really interesting. I want you to see how many verses David uses to ask God for help. Here's David's ask for help. Verse 7, arise, O Lord, save me, O my God. That's it. Look at the difference between what David says in terms of the ask and the number of verses that he has in the acknowledgement. His ask is how many verses? Half of one verse. His acknowledgement of God is how many verses? 4. Do you see the proportion? What do I typically do? When I'm in a tough situation, I ask God over and over again. Over and over again, God save me. God, are you listening to me? God save me. Just hear me, save me. What does David do? He spends the majority of the time acknowledging who God is, his confession of trust in the God of the universe. Why? Because that builds faith. And yet if I ask over and over again, it's almost like I'm saying to God, you're not hearing me, God. You haven't saved me yet, God. You're not there, God. And yet the confession that David gives us over and over again is that God's there. He hears you. He sustains you, even down to the smallest detail of giving you sleep. David asked God very simply, rise up and save me. That's it. That's all he asks. The story is told of a fireman who is teaching a kindergarten class about what you do in terms of a fire. And he says, now the first thing you do is if you come up to a door in a house that's on fire and you touch the door and the door is hot, then you drop to your knees. Do you know why you drop to your knees? In the class, nobody's saying anything. He says, let me ask you again. Do you know why you drop to your knees after you touch the door and it's hot and you drop to your knees? Why do you drop to your knees? The little boy in the back goes, I know. Why do you drop to your knees? He said, I dropped to my knees to pray to God and ask him to help me out of this mess. That's why I dropped to my knees. Right? What does David do? He drops to his knees and simply asks God. First, he assesses his situation with God in the middle of it. Second, he acknowledges the God of the universe, the characteristics of God that he lands on, that he holds on to. And third, he simply asks God for his help. Finally, the last part of the lament psalm is this vow of praise. This is the announcement of the praise of God. Listen to what he says. The latter part of verse 7, for you have struck all my enemies on the cheekbone. You have broken the teeth of the ungodly. Now, what in the world is he talking about here? You've struck my enemies on the cheekbone. You've broken the teeth of the ungodly. What is he talking about here? Well, David's using this metaphorical language to describe to us the beast of his problem. That this problem that he's got is a monster, and it's a monster who has incredible power and terror in its jaws and its teeth. But what he says is, God, you're the one who has struck the jawbone. You're the one who has broken the teeth. Literally, you're the one who has gone directly to the source of the power, directly to the source of the terror, and you've destroyed it as only God can. Now, look at it very simply. He says, you have struck all my enemies. You have broken the teeth. Is that past tense, present tense, future tense? Past, right? Right? Right? Past tense. What David describes, and this is him pinning this, this hasn't happened yet. What David describes here is such confidence in the Lord that he's going to deliver him that he writes it in the past tense. It's already happened. He's already taken care of it. God has already done the work. God, you've already struck them. You've already taken the power from them. You've already removed the terror from them. I'm so confident that you will do this. I'm going to write it in such a way that you've already done it. Is that where my confidence is in God? Do I have that kind of confidence in God, that kind of confession of my trust in him, that kind of acknowledgement of who he is, that I can say, God, I trust you so much that you've already done it? That's where David is. You've struck all my enemies on the cheekbone, and you have already broken the teeth of the ungodly. Finally, he comes back and he talks to the nation again, and he says, salvation belongs to the Lord. This is a great little phrase here, because this is not spiritual salvation. This is literally deliverance. This is literally salvation from his situation. And our Hebrew scholar here, Matt Montgomery, said actually that Hebrew word there gives us a hint of Yeshua, gives us a hint of Jesus, the Messiah, that God is our Savior. That's what he puts in place here, that my Savior, my salvation, my deliverance belongs to God. It's him who does it, him and him alone. He's the one that does it. He is the one who is my deliverer, my salvation. He is the one who is my Savior. And then he says this, he concludes with this, your blessing is upon your people. This is where your blessing is, and it rests heavily on the nation, rests heavily on your people. And being our Savior is a blessing. So what David gives us here in this lament psalm very simply is a format. It's a formula for you and me. It's a way to be able to work through these kind of huge issues in our life. And first he says, assess it very distinctly, very honestly, assess it with God in the middle of it. Then he says, acknowledge God. Acknowledge the character of God in your life, those things that make a difference in your life that are the character of God. Third, he says, ask. Very simply, make your request. God knows it. He's already there. Ask him. And finally, he says, announce his praise. Give him praise for who he is and what he's done in your life. That's Psalm 3. That's what he lays out for us. That's what he tells us to walk through. And finally, what he says to us is, this is my song. And I love this. David leaves us with this, which is his song. I love the fact that Vince made reference to it earlier. But this is David's song to us. First, he says, Yahweh is my shield. Is he your shield? Yahweh is my shield. He's the one that goes in front. He's the one who stands in front and takes all the slings, all the arrows, all the spears. He hides me. He gives me refuge. He protects me. Yahweh is my shield. This is a recurring theme for David. He says it in Psalm 5, Psalm 18, Psalm 28, Psalm 33, 84, 91, 115, 119, 144. David says this over and over again. You are my shield. Second, he said, Yahweh is my sustainer. He's the one that holds me up, that gives me rest, that refreshes me through the night, so that when I wake up in the morning, I can approach this situation with God's perspective, not mine. He is my sustainer. Third, he says that Yahweh is my Savior, my deliverer. He is the one who brings that deliverance. The actual literal translation of that word deliverance there is he gives me room to breathe. Isn't that a great statement? Yahweh gives me room to breathe. And that room to breathe is a blessing. Psalm 3. What do you do when the dog door is right in front of you and you hit it head on? You assess, acknowledge, ask, and announce. I want to tell you a quick story to conclude here. It's the story of a woman called Renee Bondi. Renee Bondi, back in 1988, was a choral high school teacher. She'd been teaching at San Clemente High School for 10 years. Renee Bondi had come to the Orange County Convention Center because this is where the contemporary arts, the choral arts, were putting on their major competition of the year. And her class from Santa Clemente High School was coming in, and they were going to perform Brahms. It was an incredibly difficult selection. And this was to be Renee's swan song because her fiancé, Don, lived in Denver. And after this year, which this competition was the culmination of the year, after this year she was getting on an airplane and going to be with her fiancé to marry him and to live in Denver. So all during the course of the year, she's challenged them, her class, with this Brahms selection, a very difficult selection. And they moaned and they whined and they complained. And she said, no, wait a minute. If you'll trust me, this can be the greatest competition we've ever had. So they dug in, they practiced, they rehearsed, they did everything they could, and they took first place. At this competition, they took first place in all of California for this choral competition on this very difficult Brahms piece, and she was named Choral Teacher of the Year. It was a great end to her year. She went home that night, was sitting on the edge of her bed, putting her socks on, getting ready to climb under the covers. She slipped off the bed and cracked her head on the floor. When she woke up, she said, I found my head in the closet, my feet sitting out of the closet, and I had no idea how I'd gotten there. She said, I got up to move, and I turned, and I heard crack. And this searing pain shot through my body. She said, I didn't know what had happened, so I turned to the other side, and crack. Excruciating pain flowed through the other part of my body. She cried out for help. And a roommate came upstairs and found her just like she had said, in the closet with her head in the closet, her feet out, not able to move. The last thing she remembered was the paramedics arriving and putting her on the gurney and whisking her away into the ambulance. When she awoke several hours later, the doctor came in and gave her the news. He said, Renee, you've

0: This was from 1998. She said, "My life was over. It was over. God," I whined, "this is not what I had in mind for my life. I can't do it. Why couldn't you have given me an easier path?" And then I heard this still small voice say, "You may not always get to choose the songs, but if you put your trust in me, you're going to make beautiful music." Did I have the same faith I required of my students? My answer was, "Yes, Lord, I will trust you." And the first song he gave me was incredibly precious. My beloved Don insisted on becoming my husband. He strengthened the resolve I had to teach again, and the fight I might not have been able to make for myself became easy when I thought of God, Don, and my future students. I even vowed to sing again. It's been 9 years since then, and God has been good. The teaching I've done hasn't been at school, but at church, where I've been able to form 3 youth choirs. I've made a recording of songs for people who need courage, strength, and hope like I did. I've been able to give concerts where I sing and tell my story to prisoners, teenagers, church, and women's groups alike. No, my life is not at all what I planned. But every now and then, I see the sweet harmonies and the sweeping cascades of God's arpeggios all around me, and I think this is music. What's your song?
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I'm Stephen Brown, wrapping up our time together in the music room this evening. Trust you'll have a restful night and a pleasant day in the Lord on Tuesday as you continue to seek first the kingdom of God and His righteousness. Good night.

0: From the studios of the Bible Broadcasting Network, we present Christian Classics, reading from a book that has influenced the lives of many people. Our narrator is Lynn Brooks.
1: Today, we'll be reading the final chapter from Father to Nobody's Children. Besides helping Bernardo identify weak spots in his organization, the hearing before the arbitration board had another positive effect. It put Dr. Bernardo's homes into the public eye. The board's conclusion that the homes were real and valuable charities and worthy of public confidence and support was worth more than any amount of advertising. Donations increased dramatically. The public saw Dr. Bernardo as a man who had been unfairly treated by his enemies, and they gave to his homes in record amounts. The money was put to good use because as Bernardo's fame increased, more and more children showed up at his door. By the time the Board of Arbitration issued its decision, Bernardo was completing his first 11 years of ministry and had rescued 2,000 children from the streets. In the next 11 years, he would rescue over 12,000. But one problem overshadowed the ministry during the years following the Board of Arbitration's decision. The donations were not keeping up with the increasing number of children. During his second 11 years of ministry, Bernardo rescued 6 times as many children, but he had to do it with only about 4 times as much money. As the years went by and the number of children continued to increase, Bernardo's slogan, "No destitute child ever refused admission," came into conflict with his conviction to owe no man anything. New buildings had to be built to house the increasing orphans, and some of the other buildings had to be renovated or replaced. After some soul-searching and much prayer, Bernardo decided that a mortgage on the buildings would not violate his convictions. Some of his friends criticized him for this decision. There were times when he probably questioned it himself. For example, on one occasion, he found himself facing a mortgage payment of £500 during a time when donations were critically low. On the morning of the deadline for payment, he not only had no money, he even received another bill to pay. Bernardo was on his way to the office of the lawyer who held the mortgage to ask for more time when he was stopped by a British Army officer.
2: "I beg your pardon, sir," the officer said, "but aren't you Dr. Bernardo?"
1: The officer explained that he had just returned from India. His commanding officer had asked him to deliver a donation to the homes. The gift was enough to meet the mortgage payment and the other bill as well. On a cold November evening in 1891, after an unusually exhausting day, Bernardo sat down in front of the fire in his study. After brooding a while over the wretchedly poor boys and girls he had admitted that day, he fell asleep and began to dream. In his dream, he found himself walking along the bank of a swiftly flowing river. Suddenly, he heard a terrified cry for help. A boy was drowning in the river. Bernardo began to run along the bank in order to get ahead of the boy, who was rapidly being carried along by the current. Finally, he threw himself down on the bank and stretched out to catch the boy, but he couldn't reach him. Then Bernardo caught sight of some children playing nearby. He called to them to help, but didn't take the time to see if they heard him. He ran to another point and stretched himself out farther off the edge of the bank. The boy was coming nearer, but he still couldn't catch him. Just as he was beginning to give up hope, he heard a child's voice behind him.
3: "We will hold you, sir. Don't be afraid."
1: The playing children had heard his cries and were holding his feet, so he didn't slip into the river. Now he could reach farther. As the drowning boy came by, he was just able to grab him, and the other children pulled him back onto the bank. The boy was safe. With a cry of joy, Bernardo awoke from his dream. In an instant, he realized the dream held the solution to his financial problem. I could not save the poor, helpless little waifs of the street by myself. I had not enough money. I had not enough strength. My arms were not long enough, he said when he described the dream to his contributors. But the children, the happy children safe on the bank, were going to hold me and lend me their strength and their courage and their readiness. And we would unite our efforts for the great rescue work. He had interpreted his dream to mean that the well-to-do children of England would help raise the funds needed to provide for his orphans. Within days, Bernardo created a new youth organization for that very purpose, the Young Helpers League. Members of the organization received a magazine that told from a child's perspective the great problem of homeless children and how donations from the Young Helpers League were helping to feed them and teach them a trade. Later, members of the League actually met the orphans they were helping in an annual event at Albert Hall, the largest meeting hall in London. The annual meeting included choral music, displays of over a dozen trades taught at the homes, military demonstrations by the boys in the Watts Naval Training Home, and even some humorous skits, all put on by children. This way, the children that were members of the Young Helpers League were able to see with their own eyes how their pennies and shillings had been put to good use. Bernardo was hopeful that the Young Helpers League might teach children the habit of generosity and bring in a modest income to the homes. Perhaps he thought if the League caught on, it might grow to a few thousand members. But the actual growth of the League went far beyond all expectations. Within 10 years, over 25,000 children had joined the organization, and by the time Bernardo died in 1905, the pennies and shillings given by its members totaled £144,000. Years after Bernardo died, the League continued to contribute over £50,000 per year to the homes. The Young Helpers League did just as its name suggests. It helped. But it didn't solve Dr. Bernardo's money problems. The worrisome issue of ever-increasing expenses and not enough contributions continued to weigh heavily on him and may have even hastened his death. As the 20th century dawned and Dr. Bernardo's home celebrated over 30 years of service, the strength of their founder began to falter. Bernardo's energy had always seemed boundless. It was common for him to work 18-hour days, so when his heart began to give him trouble, it was a shock to his friends and family. His first attack occurred in May of 1895 after several days when he complained of feeling faint. The chest pains were so severe that he was afraid his next attack would be his last, so he wrote out his last will and testament. However, after a few weeks, he felt almost fully recovered. "I do not doubt that in answer to the believing prayers of many of God's children all over the world, I have been given back a large measure of my health," he wrote to one of the members of his staff. The attack caused him to realize that he could not continue the frantic pace he was used to. He usually arrived at his office early in the morning and left late at night. He often worked right through lunch and dinner, grabbing a sandwich or a snack instead of a full meal. Much of his time was spent in answering letters, interviewing job applicants, inspecting the living quarters of the children, and various other office duties. Most of the letter writing was to donors, and though there were hundreds, he personally answered many of them. But the heart attack convinced him to change all that, or so it seemed. "I dare not work again as I did before I fell ill," he wrote to a helper. "To do so with my present knowledge of myself would be so far suicidal as to be sinful. For a while I must go very easy." His attitude sounded very careful and reasonable, until he explained what he meant by going easy. "I must never be later at my office than 6 o'clock. Of course, once in a while I might go beyond this hour, but I mean as a rule." But leaving his office at 6 did not always mean his workday was ended. He regularly took his mail home and answered it in the evening. With other reading he had to do, he was often up until well past midnight. Then he arrived at his office early the next day to begin the cycle all over again. Why the heavy workload? Certainly he pushed himself because of the great need, but just as strong was the fact that he truly enjoyed his work. "I would not exchange my life and work for any man's that I know of," he once said. "If I had to live over again, I would do exactly the same thing, only with fewer mistakes." His attempt to go at a slower pace was sincere, but it was hard for him to break his lifelong habit of energetic activity. As the needs of the ministry continued to demand his attention, he gradually went back to a hectic schedule. He had a few more bouts of chest pain, but for the most part he remained relatively healthy for a few more years. During this time, he opened several new homes and enlarged others. Among these were orphanages for children with handicaps and incurable illnesses, a naval training center for older boys, and homeless shelters called Ever Open Doors, which admitted needy children at any hour of the day or night. He also took a trip to Canada to observe the branches of his work that had been started there. Canada was the key to one of Bernardo's greatest programs, immigration. Under this plan, boys and girls who had been taught a trade and demonstrated good character traits were matched with families in Canada. Much of North America was still frontier in the late 1800s, and the opportunities for work and success were much better than in London. Another program which provided space in the orphanages was referred to as boarding out. Bernardo looked for good Christian families with modest incomes, families that had the love to give a homeless child, though not the money. The mission would supplement the family's income so that they could take in an orphan. The idea was unusual at the time, but is now known as foster parenting, the most common way of providing care for homeless children today. In the spring of 1901, he had a second heart attack and traveled twice to a special heart treatment center in Germany. By this time, his lungs were also weakened, and his family insisted he travel to warmer climates during the winter months. He paid a third visit to Germany for treatment in the summer of 1902. Bernardo was, by his own admission, a difficult patient. His trips to Germany could possibly have lengthened his life if he had been willing to set aside his work and allow the treatment time to succeed, but instead of resting, he had his mail sent to him and took a secretary with him so he could dictate letters. "He was always troubled at being away from his work," his secretary said of the days at the treatment center, "and would constantly think and speak of it." As soon as the treatments in Germany began to have a positive effect and he began to feel better, he would return home to his work. "I'm afraid if you were a doctor, you would not like to have me as a patient," he confided to a friend. "I only obey my doctor when it pleases me to do so." During 1903, Bernardo continued to have minor problems with his heart, but the main threat to his health came in the form of a train wreck. 3 of his fellow passengers were killed, but Bernardo managed to escape the crash with several bruises and symptoms of shock. "Probably never in my life have I been brought as in an instant so face to face with death," he wrote later. In early 1904, he suffered another serious heart attack and was ordered by his doctor to be treated again in Germany. The next year, he became ill after attending the annual Young Helpers League meeting at Albert Hall and was sent again to Germany. However, he suffered another attack during the trip, and after he arrived in Germany, he only became worse. Apparently realizing that this could be the end, he decided to return to England. His wife met him in Paris and nursed him for a few days until he was strong enough to complete the trip. Bernardo arrived home on September 14th and for 2 days was near death. Then on the 17th, he felt well enough to look through his mail. The next day, he called in his secretary and dictated some letters. On the 19th, he also dictated letters for several hours, then took a nap. When he awoke, he had a light meal, then called to his wife. "Oh, Siri, my head feels so heavy." After resting on her shoulder for a moment, he leaned back and passed away. He was 60 years old. The news of Bernardo's death was a shock to the entire nation. Letters and telegrams of sympathy were sent to Mrs. Bernardo from all over, from rich and poor, from the slums of London to Buckingham Palace. But some of the most heartbreaking responses came from the children of England. On the day after Bernardo's death, a group of newsboys waited outside a London train station for the usual delivery of evening papers. When the carts containing the papers arrived, the boys began their usual rush to grab their papers, but suddenly stopped short. The sideboards on the carts proclaimed the headline, "Death of Dr. Bernardo." The crowd of boys was frozen in place as they read the sign. Not one moved to take his papers. They all stood in silent shock before the tragic news. An old friend of Bernardo's observed this little drama and stepped up to the crowd of boys. "My lad," he said to the nearest of the young mourners, "the boys of London have lost a friend."
3: "Yes, sir," he replied. "And a good un, too."
1: The body of Dr. Bernardo was buried on the property of the girls' village home, and a monument was placed there in his memory. But a greater monument to his life was the ministry he left behind. By the time of his death, he and his workers had rescued 60,000 children from the streets. At the gravesite, the Reverend Canon Fleming called for the nation to take over Bernardo's work and care for the poor children of England, and the people of the nation did, in a most practical way. They paid off the ministry's debts, which totaled £250,000. The cost of new construction and other special projects had put the homes in a difficult financial situation. But the gifts donated in Bernardo's name allowed the ministry to be debt-free in a short time. The organization continues to this day as a helper to needy children all over the world. Today on Christian Classics, we have completed the reading of Father to Nobody's Children by David E. Fessenden. This book was published by the Christian Literature Crusade, copyright David E. Fessenden, 1995.
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0: 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This has been a production of the Bible Broadcasting Network.
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Ed Phillips keeping you company during your overnight. Thank you for listening, and I welcome you.

Oh, Lord our God, we come to you tonight as your children, and we thank you for this day. And as this day comes to a close, and should you tarry, another day is ahead. We'll thank you for that, praise you for that, but mostly, Lord, praise you for who you are. We thank you, Lord, that you are sovereign. We thank you, Lord, that there is no beginning nor ending with you, that you are the same yesterday, today, and forever. Oh God, in a world that is seemingly chaotic and confusing and downright disheartening at times, oh Lord, we thank you that, as the old song says, you've got the whole world in your hands. You are in control, Lord, and we thank you so much for that. Lord God, we pray now that you will use the music and use the programs of BBN for your honor and for your name's sake this evening and for the days ahead, God. Father, finally, we pray that you would make us more like Jesus, make us more Christ-like. We pray these things in Jesus' name. Amen.

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So glad to have your company this evening, and I hope you'll stick around for as long as you can. Lots of good Christian music and Bible teaching along the way. This song is called The Day of Miracles.

The Bible says, draw near to God and He will draw near to you. That's true, isn't it? Draw near to God and He will draw near to you. Now, I know there have probably been times in your life, there have in mine, when you have felt distant from God. May I even say far away from God? You remember those times? I remember certain times in my life. And yet, did God go anywhere? Did He go anywhere? No, of course not. He didn't go anywhere. It's you, it's me who went distant, if you will. Draw near to God and He will draw near to you. He will. He will do it. He promised it. So many promises in God's Word, and that's one of them right there. Draw near to God. Do that today.

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1: "Social media absolutely saved my life," exclaimed the young mother. She was with her 9-year-old and a 7-year-old friend. All were stuck in the house as floodwaters caused by Hurricane Harvey rose. The Category 4 hurricane made landfall in Texas on August 25, 2017. It dropped more than 50 inches of rain on the city of Houston. Calls to emergency services produced nothing, so Maritza, the young mother, decided to post a message describing their plight to her social media page as a last resort. The post was seen and shared, and rescuers arrived within 30 minutes. 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
3: How do you do? If you faint in the day of adversity, your strength is small, according to an old proverb. Even if you doubt your own ability, it's better to stand your ground than to run away. The man in this story, however, had learned to run from adversity at home, so he was ill-prepared to face trials in the world. And then one day he was put on the spot. And he accepted the challenge because his heart and mind and life were unshackled.

0: Come back here, you.
1: I didn't mean anything by that, Bob. Ow! Ow! You're hurting me.
0: I'll do more than that.
2: Dad, stop it.
0: You get out of my way.
2: Stay away from him, Joe. He's crazy.
1: Don't hurt the kids, Bob, please.
3: Leave Mom alone.
0: I'll fix you.
2: Dad, no!
1: Stop it. Somebody stop him.
4: Bringing the good news through dramatic true life stories, this is Unshackled, the longest-running radio drama in the history of broadcasting, produced in Chicago by Pacific Garden Mission. Some people think the homeless have only themselves to blame for their condition, but that doesn't take into account spousal or parental abuse, sudden loss of job, or other factors. Whatever the cause, the answer is the same. Folks at Pacific Garden Mission know that each one needs help in getting back on his or her feet, a safe place to sleep and clean up, nourishing food and a change of clothes, counseling in how to change their lives. The Old Lighthouse offers all this and more to street people, medical and dental treatment if needed, job counseling, as well as Bible study and other classes. Nothing changes a person, however, as much as spiritual rebirth, taking responsibility for past failures and receiving God's forgiveness. After all, He took the blame for us. Now for broadcast around the earth, here's program number 2499 in the series Unshackled, the program that makes you face yourself and think.
1: Is he gone?
3: Yeah. You're bleeding, Mom. Let me get a towel or something. Why do you put up with that?
1: Well, what can I do, son? He gets so crazy. I can't fight him.
3: What makes him so mean, anyway?
1: It's the alcohol, Joe. If he just wouldn't drink.
3: Don't cry, Mom.
1: I think he broke my rib. It hurts really bad.
3: I hate him when he does that to you. When I get bigger...
1: Become like him, Joe, whatever you do.
4: One experience like that would be enough to cause nightmares and fear in a child. Imagine growing up with drunken violence night after night. Typically, a child with that kind of role model ends up the same. But the man in our story did not. And this is the testimony of how he almost followed in his father's footsteps, and why he did not. The true story of Joe Jordan right now on Unshackled.
5: My father's drinking affected me tremendously, causing bitterness, anguish, and fear. Many nights I would hear him beating my mother, and more than once he chased me around the house at midnight. He was a big man, weighing more than 300 pounds, so when he was drunk and enraged, I learned to stay out of his way. In spite of a minor heart condition, sports became my main outlet.
0: Oh, just look at that! That dumb ref should have called a foul!
3: Dad?
0: Yeah?
3: I'm on the basketball team at school.
0: He turned over the ball. Did you see that, idiot?
3: Yeah, I did.
0: Get me another beer.
3: Sure.
0: And don't you be snitching any either.
3: Here. Mom says I shouldn't play on the team, not with my heart condition.
0: Well, maybe she's right.
3: I'd rather die than quit.
0: Good. You gotta be a man's man, Joe. Don't forget that.
3: Dad?
0: Yeah?
3: Sometimes when you drink a lot, you hurt Mom. Maybe if you quit drinking, things would be different.
0: Yeah. I can't quit, Joe. I tried. I just can't quit.
5: We lived in Lakeland, Florida, and my parents sent me to church when I was young. But I learned nothing there that helped me deal with the horror that went on in our home. By the time I was 12 or 13, I began hanging around with kids who were 18 or 19. And in spite of my vow to be different from my dad, I picked up their bad habits. My sister tried to warn me.
6: Joe,
2: You started smoking, didn't you?
3: No.
2: Don't lie to me. I saw you with those friends of yours.
3: What's it to you, anyway?
2: Well, I hate to see you end up like Dad.
3: I'll never be like him. Never.
2: How do you think it begins, huh? You hang around with people like that, and sooner or later you end up the same.
3: Let me alone.
2: No, I won't. I care what happens to you. You quit going to church, too, didn't you?
3: So what? The kids in that church are just like the ones who never go to church. So why bother?
2: Joe!
3: I said, leave me alone.
5: I was the youngest, with three older sisters, and we all learned to stay out of the way when Dad was drunk and angry. Outside the home, though, I was wild and unruly and often got into fights because of the anger that boiled inside of me. Drinking didn't help. In the eighth grade, I was put on probation for fighting. My life might have been very different, except for my sister Barb, who was determined to help me change.
2: Joe, how would you like to spend a few weeks in the Adirondack Mountains?
3: Doing what?
2: It's a summer camp for kids about your age. There'd be lots of sports, you know, swimming, fishing, baseball.
3: We can't afford something like that.
2: Well, I know about a vacancy at camp that's already paid for. Scroon Lake, New York.
3: New York? How would I get there?
2: Well, a Christian businessman from church runs a bus up there. He has 10 empty seats on the bus, and he says he's looking for guys to fill the seats. So I told him about you.
3: I can't leave the state right now. You know that. It's part of my probation.
2: Oh, Joe, talk to him. Maybe he can persuade the judge to let you go.
5: The court gave me permission to leave, and I went to camp that summer. One night, while walking back to my cabin with a group of guys, I realized they had something I didn't. They knew they were going to heaven, and I knew I wasn't. I crawled into my top bunk that night and prayed, asking God to forgive me and save me. I couldn't wait to tell Mom when I got home.
3: See you later. Hi, Mom.
1: Oh, Joe, you're back. How'd you like camp?
3: It was okay. Lots of fun things and some good speakers, too.
2: Oh, I knew you'd like it.
3: I'm going back next year.
2: You are?
1: That's wonderful, son.
3: I got saved, Mom.
2: You did?
1: I prayed for you.
3: I wonder if my life will be different now. I mean, I hope I don't have to give up sports or anything.
2: No, don't be silly, Joe. God created everything, including sports.
3: That's good, because I want to make the baseball team and the basketball team this year.
1: Oh, Joe, not with your heart condition.
3: You gotta be a man's man, Mom.
1: You sound like your father.
3: I wonder what he'll say about me getting saved.
5: Dad had no interest in me or my new life. I always longed for him to watch me play baseball or basketball, but he was consumed with drinking. The next summer, I returned to camp and left all fired up about living for Christ. But that was a bigger challenge than I realized. I was a sophomore that year, still immersed in sports.
6: Hey, Joe, did you hear what happened to Larry?
3: No, what?
6: He's been shot.
3: What? How?
6: It was an accident. He came back from hunting and there was a friend waiting for him. Well, the guy asked about Larry's new gun, and Larry said it was in the truck. So the guy took the gun out, boom! It went off, right through the window of the truck.
3: Where was he shot?
6: In the chest.
3: Oh, man, is he all right?
6: No, he's dead.
3: I can't believe it. We were just shooting baskets together yesterday. Now he's gone.
6: I know. It's incredible, isn't it? It could happen to anyone.
5: Two days later, as I walked past his casket, I was oppressed by the knowledge that we had talked about smoking and drinking and chasing girls, but I had never talked to Larry about Christ. I had failed him and God, and the guilt was overwhelming. But instead of seeking forgiveness, I ran from God.
6: Hi, Joe. You want to go to the Bible club together tonight?
3: I can't. We have a game tonight, remember?
6: Oh, that's right. Too bad.
3: Yeah, sorry.
6: Hey, I hope you keep up with the reading, Joe. It's really good stuff, all about walking in faith.
3: Yeah, well, I gotta run. See you later.
5: It was easy to avoid my Christian friends, and I did. By the end of that school year, I was smoking and drinking and reading girly magazines again. I was also miserable. My home life didn't help. Drunkenness and fighting all the time, and Mother bearing the brunt of Dad's rage, as well as the bruises. I made a decision. Mom? Mom, where are you?
3: Oh, man, look at you. Dad did this, didn't he?
1: Yeah.
3: How can he do that? You need stitches, Mom. That's a terrible cut under your eye.
1: I'll be all right.
3: I can't stand to see what he does to you.
1: He's getting worse, Joe. I don't know what I'm gonna do.
3: Well, I know what I'm gonna do. I'm getting out of here.
1: Where are you going?
3: I'm gonna go work with Uncle Jim for the summer.
1: Well, what'll I do without you?
3: I'll be back when school starts.
1: Well, can't you find a job here? I'm afraid of what your father will do if you're not here to stop him.
3: I can't stop him, Mom. No one can. You might have to leave, too.
1: I can't leave, Joe. Where would I go?
3: Mom, he's out of control.
1: Well, I keep hoping he'll change.
3: He'll never change.
1: You did.
3: No, I'm the same old me.
1: Oh, don't become like him, Joe. I pray to God you won't.
5: But I was becoming like him. I spent the next month away from home and even further away from God. Weekends I caroused, wasting the money I had earned all week. There's no telling how far I would have gone, except for a phone call one day to my mother. A phone call that changed everything.
4: In a moment, we'll hear about that call.
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0: Hello?
1: Hi, Mom. How's everything?
0: Same, Joe. How are you doing?
1: I'm not saving much money, but I'm having a good time.
0: Joe, someone paid you way again this year to the camp at Scroon Lake, New York.
1: You're kidding!
0: No, I had a phone call from that man who takes a busload of teenagers up every year.
1: Mr. Kelso?
0: Yes. He said you can go if you want. Your way's all paid.
1: When does it start?
0: As soon as you can get there.
1: For some reason, I wanted to go to camp, so I quit my job and went home. There, I learned that Mr. Kelso wanted to meet with me at the bus station. What did he want? Did he know about the kind of life I had been living? Drinking and smoking and carousing? I threw away my cigarettes, cleaned up my act, and went to meet him.
2: And your mother says you've been working construction for the past month.
1: Yes, for my uncle.
2: Well, that's good, Joe. Would you like to go to camp anyway?
1: Yes, sir.
2: I heard good things about you from last summer. Would you be interested in working at camp the rest of the summer?
1: Yes, I would.
2: Can you leave right away?
1: Yes, sir.
2: Okay. I'll arrange a job for you in the kitchen, washing pots and pans.
3: Welcome back, Joe. Good to see you again.
1: Mr. Kelso said I'd be working in the kitchen.
3: Well, actually, one of the guys couldn't make it, Joe. We'd like you to work as a counselor this summer.
1: A counselor?
3: Yeah. I'll introduce you to Mark. He's the co-counselor, so you'll be working together.
1: Mr. Wurtson, I've never done anything like that before.
3: Oh, don't worry, Joe. God doesn't ask you to do anything unless he's prepared you.
1: But counseling?
3: God's strength is made perfect in weakness. You'll do just fine.
1: How could I be a counselor after the way I was living? I hadn't read the Bible or prayed for 6 months. I had fallen away from the Lord, living in sin, especially the last month when there was no one to check up on me. I got alone with God right away and told him I had been a fool. I asked him to forgive me and change my life, and you know, he did. I was a counselor the rest of the summer, and when I started school again, I had a whole new outlook on life. Unfortunately, my home life was the same.
4: Thank God you're home!
1: What's going on? What's this blood all over the place?
4: Oh, your dad's hemorrhaging. He's gonna die if we don't do something.
1: Dad? We better get you to a doctor, Dad.
5: No, I'm all right. Just leave me alone.
1: You're not all right. You've lost a lot of blood.
4: Do something, Joe. Do something.
1: Dad, I better call an ambulance.
5: No. Let me alone. This has happened before.
4: Oh, this is terrible, Joe. Terrible. I can't take any more of this.
1: Dad, you've got to stop drinking. You're going to bleed to death one of these days.
5: I will. I will. You'll see.
4: Oh,
5: I'll do better.
1: You've made so many promises.
5: Oh, this time I mean it. I swear.
1: Only God can help you, Dad. Ask Jesus to help you.
5: I will. I will. I promise.
1: Dad didn't keep any of his promises. He continued drinking and beating on Mother. One day I came home from school to find he had been rushed to the hospital, hemorrhaging again. I was sure he would quit drinking after that, but he didn't. All I could do was pray for him. That summer I went back to camp as a counselor to junior high kids, then started my senior year. That's when I met Hans, a foreign exchange student from Switzerland.
6: Joe, can I sit with you?
1: Sure thing, Hans.
6: I saw the game last night. That was a great jump shot.
1: Thanks. Is basketball big in Switzerland?
6: Not like here.
1: Basketball used to be my passion.
6: You mean it isn't?
1: Well, I still love sports, but sharing Christ is my passion now.
6: Sharing Christ? What do you mean?
1: Telling others about Jesus, how he died to set us free. Do you know John chapter 3, verse 16?
6: In the history book or what?
1: In the Bible, Hans. It says, "For God so loved the world that he gave his only begotten Son, that whosoever believeth in him should not perish, but have everlasting life."
6: I never heard that. You really know the Bible, Joe.
1: Well, I spent the summer as a counselor at a Christian camp.
6: Who did you counsel?
1: Well, last summer it was boys who were 9 to 11 years old. This summer it was junior high kids.
6: Yeah, did they listen to you?
1: Yeah.
6: I never had much interest in religion.
1: Me neither, Hans, but I sure love Jesus. He's a friend who sticks closer than a brother.
6: Sometime you tell me about him, okay?
1: How about now? Let's go someplace where it's quiet.
6: I never knew Jesus was even in the Old Testament.
1: He was always there, leading his people, from Genesis on. The prophet said he would come in person, and he did. Look at Isaiah chapter 53. Well, the whole chapter describes Jesus, how he was despised and rejected. Here, read this.
6: But he was wounded for our transgressions. He was bruised for our iniquities. The chastisement of our peace was upon him, and with his stripes we are healed.
1: And look at this next verse. All we like sheep have gone astray. We have turned every one to his own way, and the Lord hath laid on him the iniquity of us all.
6: So that's what it means when you say he died for our sins.
1: Yes, because God says the penalty for sin is death. So he died in our place.
6: That's amazing, isn't it? That God would become a man and die like that.
1: And being God, his death was big enough to pay for every sin of every person.
6: You make it all so clear.
1: Do you understand why God did that? Why he sent his only son to die on the cross?
6: You said it was because he loved us.
1: That's right. Jesus said, greater love hath no man than this, that a man lay down his life for his friends. Several times I talked to Hans about the Lord. Then one night he went to church with me and received Christ as his Savior. After that, he went all out for God, witnessing to anyone who would listen. Our Bible club led more than 300 students to Christ that year, but my parents were the same. About 2 weeks before graduation, I came home one night to an empty house. The lights were on and everything was a mess. I got on my knees and asked God to prepare me for what lay ahead.
5: Well, when did you get home?
1: A few minutes ago. Where's Mom?
5: Well, she's in the hospital.
1: What happened?
5: She tried to commit suicide. Can you believe that?
1: How?
5: Took a bunch of pills. They had to pump her stomach.
1: I want to see her.
5: Well, go ahead. You can visit her.
1: How old is she?
7: Well, she's resting.
1: I could smell alcohol on Dad's breath, so I figured that had something to do with it.
7: Yeah, it did. Where is he?
1: He's coming.
7: He apparently got drunk and hit her and then sprayed her with the garden hose. It was a last straw.
1: Man, it never ends.
4: Joe?
1: Mom, you sure scared us. We don't want to lose you.
4: I just couldn't take it anymore.
7: Oh, here comes Dad.
5: Stupid thing to do. I don't know how anybody could be so stupid.
1: Mom, surely you know we all love you.
4: I know, but you'll be leaving soon.
7: Mom, promise you won't do something like this again. Please, Mom.
5: Just look what you're doing to the family. There's no sense in what you did. None.
7: Why don't you leave her alone, Dad? Can't you see she's really depressed?
5: I need a drink. I'm getting out of here. Stupid thing to do.
1: You're gonna get better, Mom. Things will be different.
7: Yeah, things have to get better.
4: No, he'll be worse than ever now.
7: Somehow, we'll get help.
4: When you're gone, Joe, there'll be no one to protect me. No one.
1: God will take care of you, Mom. Put your trust in the Lord, no matter what happens, okay?
4: You don't understand. I have nothing to live for.
1: God loves you, Mom. Live for Jesus.
8: I would not have gotten through those years, one crisis after another, without the Lord. Mom spent a week in the hospital and came home in time for my graduation. Before the ceremony, Hans gave a speech to the whole student body. Fearlessly, he held out his Bible for all to see, and just as boldly told them about God's salvation. I told Mom all about it the next morning. You could have heard a pin drop, Mom, when Hans was talking about Jesus.
4: That's good, son.
8: He held up his little pocket New Testament and said, "This is not a date book. This is the Word of God." 2,500 students, faculty, and staff listened quietly for 20 minutes. It was great.
4: I'm surprised they let him make a speech like that.
1: What could they say? He was invited to speak about his experience here, and he told them the truth. I admire his courage.
4: I admire yours. I'm really proud of you, Joe. The way you stood up for your faith and the way you've helped others.
1: I owe it all to Jesus, Mom. If it weren't for him, I'd probably be in jail right now, or worse.
4: I know, but it wasn't always easy for you.
1: No. Especially not with Dad.
4: I just hope he doesn't get worse when you leave.
1: Remember what I said. Trust in the Lord.
4: I'm glad for you, getting a scholarship like that.
1: Isn't God wonderful? Well, I was afraid he'd make me give up sports when I came to Christ. Instead, he gave me a full scholarship for college, thanks to basketball.
4: I wish I had your faith.
1: You can, Mom. All you have to do is ask Jesus. He said, ask and it shall be given you. Seek and ye shall find. Knock and it shall be opened unto you. While I was in college in Tennessee, my parents wrote saying a local pastor had helped them find the Lord. Dad quit drinking for a few years, but his faith was weak, and soon he began drinking again. He died from cirrhosis of the liver. By the time I finished college in 1969, God had given me a desire to share the gospel with the youth of Argentina. I started a ministry there in 1971 and struggled against many obstacles. One night when I was very discouraged, I turned on the radio and heard my old mentor, Jack Wurtzen.
9: What's that in your hand? That's what God said to Moses, and he says the same to you. In other words, use what he has given you, whatever is at hand, to serve him. And he'll turn your life into a victory for Christ. You don't need wealth or new technology. All you need is a heart completely yielded to God. He'll do the rest.
1: That message on Christian radio gave me the encouragement I needed. I spent 20 years in Argentina, sharing Christ and helping to establish a Bible Institute that now has 560 students. Some of the young men who were saved there are now serving the Lord in ministry all over South America, as well as Europe. God also blessed me with a wife and three children. I am now director of the ministry that introduced me to the Savior of the world, the Lord Jesus Christ.
10: And this is the record that God hath given to us eternal life, and this life is in his Son. He that hath the Son hath life, and he that hath not the Son of God hath not life. That is what God says in 1 John chapter 5, verses 11 and 12. Would you like to have the life of God in you, forgiveness for your sins, the assurance of knowing where you will spend eternity? Then pray with us. Lord, you know every wicked thing I ever thought or said and did, and yet you sent your only Son to die for me. I cannot comprehend such love, and I can never earn or deserve it. Forgive me, Lord, and come into my life and change me. Make me like Jesus. In his name I pray. Friend, if you prayed with us in faith, then rejoice and believe what God says in John chapter 1, verse 12. But as many as received him, to them gave he power to become the sons of God, even to them that believe on his name. You are by faith a child of God.
11: 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So we're now producing an exciting new children's show called The Clue Crew. This is a family-friendly adventure series where there's always a biblical lesson to be learned and a mystery to be solved. 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This program will feature the very words of Billy Sunday, Charles Spurgeon, Dwight L. Moody, and many more, all dramatized and delivered by our very own Unshackled actors. And then there's our daily devotionals. 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And our address? 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So until next time, unless our Lord returns before then, the doors to Pacific Garden Mission are open night and day. 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

Good evening, my friend. It's July 20th, and it's time once again for your Streams in the Desert devotional reading. I'm Ed Phillips. Hebrews chapter 4, verses 14 and 16 says, "Since we have a great high priest, Jesus, the Son of God, let us hold firmly to the faith we profess. Let us then approach the throne of grace with confidence, so that we may receive mercy and find grace to help us in our time of need. Our great helper in prayer is the Lord Jesus Christ. He is our advocate, ever pleading our case before the Father. He is our great high priest, whose primary ministry has, for centuries, been intercession and prayer on our behalf. It is He who receives our imperfect petitions from our hands, cleanses them of their defects, corrects their error, and then claims their answer from His Father. And He does so strictly on the basis of His worth and righteousness through the sufficiency of His atonement. Believer, are you lacking power in prayer? Look to Christ, for your blessed advocate has already claimed your answer. And if you give up the fight just at the moment of victory approaches, you will grieve and disappoint Him. He has already entered the most holy place on your behalf, holding up your name on the palms of His hands. The messenger is now on his way to bring you your blessing, and the Holy Spirit simply awaits your act of trust, so He may whisper in your heart the echo of the answer from the throne of God, 'It is done.'" The Holy Spirit is the one who works to make our prayers acceptable, yet we often forget this truth. He enlightens our mind so we may clearly see our desires, then softens our heart so we may feel them, and finally, He awakens and focuses those desires toward godly things. He gives us a clear view of God's power and wisdom, provides grace in our time of need, and strengthens our confidence in His truth so we will never waver. Prayer is a wonderful thing, and each person of the Trinity is involved in every acceptable prayer.

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Think of what heaven will be like. Surely you've thought about that from time to time. I have. Oh, yes. The Bible gives us glimpses of what heaven will be like, but all in all, not a whole lot does the Bible say specifically about it. And don't you think that's on purpose by the author, God, the author of His Word? I think so. It's going to be a wonderful place, that's for sure. One thing that God's Word says, no more sorrows, no more tears, no more wars, no more of any of this craziness and sinfulness, and you can add a whole lot of other words, and so can I, regarding this old world. None of that in heaven, no. Oh, how wonderful heaven must be.

My friend, it's a dark world out there, and we're shining Jesus' light in that dark world. This is BBN, the Bible Broadcasting Network.

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1: Welcome to today's encouragement from Our Daily Bread. 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
0: Ben had bought pirated computer software for years, simply because it was cheaper. Even though it was illegal and broke copyright laws, he didn't feel it was morally wrong. After all, everyone did it, and why should he buy expensive original software? Who would check? After hearing a talk on daily examples of living by God's standards, however, Ben, a new believer growing in the faith, began to wonder, what does it mean to do the right thing? Ben decided to replace all his software with original versions. It cost a lot more, but as he explained to his friends, God knows, and he calls us to do what's right, right? In Amos 7, God reminded the Israelites that his standards were impartial and absolute and applied to all, including his favored nation. His laws and moral standards were like a plumb line, a weighted line used by builders to ensure structural integrity by showing if a wall wasn't being built perfectly vertical. While he may extend mercy, God can't compromise his justice, which is why he sent his son, Jesus, to die in our place as payment for our sin. The Bible shows us whether we're walking in his way or not, by his grace, God helps those who believe in Jesus to live in a way that pleases him and brings honor to him, to do what's right. Today's encouragement was provided by Our Daily Bread Ministries.

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Ed Phillips bringing it all to you during your overnight. Glad to do so. And before I get back to more music, a great thought from Rosaria Butterfield. She said, "I believe strongly that hospitality is just the ground zero of the Christian life and of evangelism and of everything else that we do apart from the formal worship of God."

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2: Question: would you hire a contractor to build a house for you who comes up with the cheapest bid? Though you have read about him being sued for cheating on materials he has used for others, substituting inferior products for the more expensive ones called for in the specifications. Would you allow a doctor to operate on you who cheated his way through med school? Or how would you feel about flying on an airplane if you knew the safety inspector had been given a bribe to sign off on safety regulations, certifying that the plane was safe to fly, when, in fact, he knew there were major mechanical problems that could bring down that plane? Foolish questions? Not really. C.S. Lewis once said that you have to know what a straight line is before you know what a crooked one is. Contractors who cheat, doctors who are incompetent, and safety inspectors who take bribes lack something that for centuries has been called integrity. No matter how modern theorists camouflage and whitewash the issues, you get very uncomfortable quickly when you think you might become the victim of someone's lack of integrity. P.B. Fitzwater defined integrity as the sum and total of a person's choices. Your daily choices and decisions, right or wrong, define your integrity. And integrity is the backbone of your character. Time allows a few observations and reflections that may help you bring the whole issue into clearer focus in your personal life. First, I would like to point out that you are not born with integrity or expedience. It is something that you learn. Character is usually formed during the early years of your life, as you learn that certain things are right and others are wrong. But when integrity is lacking, it can be developed just as any skill or ability is. That's what conversion is about, an understanding of right and wrong, of that which is moral and immoral. It all contributes to character development. Observation number two. Your character is the sum total of your choices and decisions in life. Daily choices come with consequences attached to them. And when you come down on one side or the other, the sum of those consequences determines who you are. The aggregate total of what you decide to do, right or wrong, is the material that constitutes your personality and who you are. Observation number three. Your reputation is what others think you to be, while character is what you really are. Remember that integrity is not measured in percentages as a batting average. Either you have it or you don't. Observation number four. Doing right is its own reward. In an airport bookstore, I made a purchase with a charge card. The clerk inadvertently put both slips, the customers and the merchants, in the binding of the book. It meant his boss wouldn't get paid for the book. "Excuse me," I said. "If you don't have the charge slip, your boss doesn't get paid for my book." Did he thank me? No. Instead, he looked at me with a kind of, "You're really stupid" look, which for a moment made me feel like a sucker. But I'm not. Long ago, William Shakespeare said, "To thine own self be true, and it shall follow as the day the night. Thou canst not then be false to any man." Regardless of what others choose to do, integrity is my choice, and I made it a long time ago. It's part of who I am and part of whom I choose to be. Finally, God blesses those who choose the somewhat less traveled path of integrity. Read Psalm 1, friend, and eventually your enemies will recognize the difference.
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I'm glad you're listening to the Bible Broadcasting Network, BBN. Often I'll read from Oswald Chambers' classic devotional, My Utmost for His Highest, and he has something very, very good to say about discipleship. What does it mean? What's that all about, discipleship, huh? Well, Oswald Chambers says discipleship means personal, passionate devotion to a person, our Lord Jesus Christ. He goes on to say there's a vast difference between devotion to a person and devotion to principles or to a cause. Our Lord never proclaimed a cause. He proclaimed personal devotion to himself. To be a disciple is to be a devoted bondservant motivated by love for the Lord Jesus.

0: more evidence of the Great Flood. Hear more about it next on today's Creation Moment. And now, here's our Creation Moment host, Ian Taylor.
1: If there was a great worldwide flood, as described in Genesis, such a catastrophe certainly should have left obvious evidences of itself all over the world. Scientists who believe in creation say that we are surrounded by these evidences. Many of them also believe that some of the features associated with glaciers can be better explained by a catastrophic flood. While evolutionary scientists scoff at the biblical account of the flood, they continue to run across evidences of what they take to be huge floods. Now further evidence has been reported of a continental flood. The September 1989 issue of Geology, a scientific professional journal, carried an article about drumlins in northern Saskatchewan. Drumlins are hills that are traditionally associated with glacial activity. When viewed from the air, they resemble eggs lying on their sides, all pointing in the same direction. Over the last few years, some scientists have proposed that drumlins were formed by large quantities of water running in the same direction. The article in Geology offers yet more evidence for large quantities of water moving over the continental land surfaces. One of the scientists remarked that there's nothing in recorded history that matches the size of these floods. Well, if we consider Genesis to be recorded history rather than ancient and ignorant myth, there certainly is an historical record of a huge flood.
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Bible study and Christian music round the clock here at the Bible Broadcasting Network, BBN. 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
1: "Social media absolutely saved my life," exclaimed the young mother. She was with her 9-year-old and a 7-year-old friend. All were stuck in the house as floodwaters caused by Hurricane Harvey rose. The Category 4 hurricane made landfall in Texas on August 25, 2017. It dropped more than 50 inches of rain on the city of Houston. Calls to emergency services produced nothing, so Maritza, the young mother, decided to post a message describing their plight to her social media page as a last resort. The post was seen and shared, and rescuers arrived within 30 minutes. What a great example of the good that can be done through this tool of technology. It begs the question, though, do you follow the Bible Broadcasting Network on social media? 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A recent post used Revelation 19:5, "Alleluia, for the Lord God omnipotent reigneth." 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Follow us, like the posts, and share them widely. After Maritza and the kids were rescued, she posted her gratitude, saying, "One of you had connections, and all I can say is I'll be eternally grateful." You and I have the connection many around us need, and social media is a great way to rescue them.
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3: Let us run with endurance the race that is set before us, looking to Jesus, the founder and perfecter of our faith. Many runners seek the glory of Olympic gold, but Christians running life's race have a different motive: to please Jesus. They want to advance His kingdom and bring people to know Him personally. So what's involved in seeking the lost? To find out, stay with us. From the Moody Church in Chicago, this is Running to Win with Dr. Erwin Lutzer, whose clear teaching helps us make it across the finish line. In his series on following Jesus, Erwin Lutzer brings us today to the great mission of Christ. As Jesus Himself expressed it, He came to seek and to save that which was lost.
4: Let me begin by asking you a question. What is it that you seek? What is it that you seek? The reason that that question is so important is what we seek is really a reflection of what is in our heart. Because every one of us seeks that which is very valuable to us. We seek that which is most valuable. And if your overriding priority is to seek money, it tells me what is in your heart, or companionship. Or is it that you seek success? Is it that you seek control of individuals? We've all met people who want to so dominate that it is not possible for them to lose. In any discussion, in any arrangement, they must always be the winners because they are seeking strength and power. Jesus said that there are two things that we ought to seek. He said, love the Lord your God with all your heart, with all your mind, and then love your neighbor as yourself. We have His permission to seek passionately God and others. Jesus, of course, when He was here on earth, sought God, the will of the Father, but then He also sought also men. Luke 19:10, the Son of Man is come to seek and to save that which was lost. Jesus had a rather well-defined job description. He knew what He was supposed to be doing, seeking the lost. I want you to take your Bibles and turn to Luke chapter 15 for just a moment. Because in this passage, we have Jesus Christ defending Himself against those who criticized His seeking techniques. Luke 15, Christ is in the company of tax gatherers and sinners who were coming near him to listen to him, it says in verse 1. And the Pharisees and the scribes began to grumble, saying, "This man receives sinners and eats with them." Here were two categories of people that were particularly unloved by the Pharisees, who were filled with self-righteousness. Tax gatherers, sinners. And in the Middle East, when you sat down and you ate with people, that was certainly a sign of friendship. It meant that you were trying to become acquainted. It was a sign that you were being friendly and a sign of affection. And Jesus is doing that with these people whom the Pharisees despised. And so they criticized him. And in order to defend himself, Jesus told a series of three parables. And the first point of the parable is this: Christ is teaching that people are valuable and you should not be upset if I am seeking them. That's what Christ is emphasizing. The first parable is familiar to us. He said, if there is a person who loses one sheep, does he not leave the 99 in the open pasture and go after the one which is lost until he finds it? Verse 5, and when he has found it, he lays it on his shoulders, rejoicing. And when he comes home, he calls together his friends and his neighbors, saying, rejoice with me, for I have found my sheep which was lost. Christ says, I tell you that in the same way, there will be more joy in heaven over one sinner who repents than over 99 righteous who need no repentance. Christ is saying, if you can value a lost sheep, if that's reason for rejoicing, why are you criticizing me if I value lost men? Then Christ tells another parable. He says, if there is a woman who has 10 silver coins and she loses one, doesn't she light a lamp and sweep the whole house and find it? And when she finds it, Christ says, she rejoices and she calls her friends and says, I found the coin that was lost. We've all had that experience, haven't we? Jesus says, if a woman finds a coin that's been lost, she rejoices. And the point is, if you can get excited about a lost coin that's been found, why is it that you are so callous that you can't rejoice when there is a lost sinner that's found? And then Christ tells the story that is most familiar to us about a lost boy. And once again, Christ is saying, here is a person who is valuable. And of course, the boy does not stand so much in comparison to the lost coin and the lost sheep as he does in contrast. I mean, who would ever say that a boy somehow can even be evaluated on the basis of lost coins or lost sheep? It just doesn't fit the category. Christ is saying, don't you see that a lost sinner is so much more important than other things that we lose? Of course, people are more valuable because, first of all, by virtue of creation, created in the image of God. They are more valuable than the things of this world because of duration. They will last forever. The eternal soul that God creates goes on and on. Remember Matthew chapter 25? These, said Christ, go into everlasting life, but these into everlasting punishment. There is a sense in which the human soul, because it is eternal, is almost unfathomable in its worth. Also, humans are more important because of their duration, their donation. They can ascribe worth to God. They can fulfill the purpose for which they were created. They are more valuable because of salvation. Jesus Christ would have never died on the cross for lost coins and lost sheep, but he did die for lost men and women. And that certainly elevates our value, because if the value of an object is dependent upon the price that is paid for it, Christ forever signified the value of human beings by redeeming us not with silver and gold, but with his precious blood. In fact, in another context, Christ said, of what value is it if a man should gain the whole world and lose his own soul? What if he had all the sheep and found them? What if he had all the silver coins? Of what value would that be if he lost his soul? Christ is saying to bigoted Pharisees, don't you understand that people have value? And I would like to say to you and to me today that what we must do is to expand our understanding of the value of a person. All of us who are parents have seen our children sick, and we know what it's like to look over a bed and see that child writhing with a fever, and we wish that we could change places with him or her. Because we value that child, but do we value that child and forget that there are tens of thousands and millions of other children of the world who are starving and who are dying without a knowledge of Jesus Christ? And we say to ourselves, that child is so precious to me. Yes, but that child is not more precious than other children who do not have the same privileges. Jesus is saying to Pharisees, why is it that you criticize me if I'm eating with sinners? Don't you understand the value of a person? Do you know that if Christ were to say to some angel, I want you to go down to this earth and live for 50 years as a human being, go through all the trials of humanity, and the reason that I am asking you to do that is because on earth there is a little boy who will be growing up without a father. And that little boy needs to know about Jesus Christ and be saved so that he can live forever in heaven. I have no doubt at all but that any angel in heaven would say, oh, go instantly, because they understand the worth of a human soul. Text says that in heaven there is rejoicing over one sinner that repents. I was looking this week for a quote from C.S. Lewis that I have seen many times, but I wasn't able to find it. But in effect, Lewis says, if only we could look beyond what we see when we see human beings. He said, we may be in a nursing home and see someone who is shriveled, someone who is emaciated, and we think to ourselves, what a pathetic human being. But he said, 5 minutes after death, if we could just see into eternity and recognize that every person is either going to be living in uninterrupted bliss or else in unspeakable horror forever. The value of a person. First of all, he says people are valuable. Secondly, Christ wants to teach very clearly that people are lost. They are lost. They need to be found. He uses the illustration of the sheep. Why? Because sheep, they scatter. They get lost easily, and they cannot find themselves. What is it to be lost, by the way? In all three of the parables, lostness means to be separated from your owner. So the sheep is separated from the shepherd, and the coin is separated from the woman. And also the son is separated from the father. And what Christ says is, sheep go astray and they are unable to find themselves. You say, well, the son found himself. The son found himself in this sense that he was originally with the father and he knew where home was. And also the teaching of the Bible is that no son ever goes home without the prompting of the father in his heart, if you take the analogy to refer to God. No person is able to find himself. And here what Jesus is saying is that God is like a shepherd. By the way, he used three illustrations which irritated these Pharisees, because they despised shepherds, they despised women, and they despised a forgiving father. Because in the minds of a Pharisee, a father should never forgive a son who had dishonored the father and dishonored the father's name. So Christ says God is like a shepherd who's looking for a sheep. God is like a woman who is looking for a lost coin. And God is a forgiving father. And the reason that they are seeking is because the objects who are lost cannot find themselves. Listen carefully. The reason that we have to find men and women is because most of them do not know that they are lost. That's the problem. They think to themselves, why do I need Jesus Christ? I'm not lost. I am the captain of my fate. I am the master of my soul. And therefore, they see no need of the warmth of the Father's house because they are enjoying the far country. For every person who comes to Moody Church and says, I want to know more about Jesus Christ, there are 100 in the apartments next to us who will never be found unless someone goes seeking for them. And by the way, notice the text. Those who are seekers are leavers. It says that you leave the 99 and then you go and you seek the one sheep. You leave the coins and then you find the one that is lost. You don't find the people who are lost among those who are already found. You have to leave. We like to go looking for things where we are comfortable. We like to find those who are already in the light. But Jesus, in defending himself, was saying, I'm willing to go where it's dark. I'm willing to go where it's difficult to see. I am willing to leave that I might find.
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I've been listening to BBN since I was in my early 20s, and now I'm nearly 50, and I can't imagine my life without the ministry of BBN. I love Elizabeth Elliot. I love the preachers and teachers and just their voices. I feel like they're part of my family.

I came across this quote some time ago from Alan Redpath. It's really good. Listen. The condition of an enlightened mind is a surrendered heart. Simple enough to remember, but harder to do, right? The condition of an enlightened mind is a surrendered heart.

It's easier said than done. You know that. I know that. You know what I'm talking about? It's waiting on the Lord. Yes, waiting on the Lord. For His timing, His go-ahead. And, you know, the Bible says that His thoughts are not our thoughts, His ways are not our ways. You've got your agenda, don't you? And I've got mine. And yet oftentimes, most of the time, nearly all the time, it doesn't match up with God's agenda, His calendar. And that's the calendar that really matters, His agenda, His calendar, His timing. Absolutely perfect. You know that, and I know that, but knowing in our heads, far, far different than knowing in our hearts, right? This song is entitled, Wait on the Lord.

Psalm 119, verse 114 says, Thou art my hiding place and my shield. I hope in thy word. Here's one more for you. Isaiah 55, verse 11. So shall my word be that goeth forth out of my mouth. It shall not return unto me void, but it shall accomplish that which I please, and it shall prosper in the thing whereunto I sent it.

us all the time that you and I, in and of ourselves, are unable to accomplish anything, but it's only as you and I, by the power of the Spirit, through Christ, He works through the Spirit that He sent into the world, and the Spirit of God alone can accomplish. Now, that reveals something that's very important, that Matthew's not attempting by any means to give us a biography of the Lord Jesus, nor is he attempting to put in a chronological order the series of events that even took place in his ministry. Now, there's a movement here. If you miss it, I think you miss the gospel altogether. Now, having given the Sermon on the Mount by the king comes down from the mountain, and we have a series in this chapter, actually, of six miracles. But the next chapter also has miracles in it, six there, so that we have 12 miracles that he performs that demonstrate the fact that he has the power. And these miracles that are recorded are given in a very definite, organized, logical order, but not chronological at all. Matthew's not seeking for that. What he's attempting to do is to give you this movement that reveals the king. The king went to the mountain, enunciated his manifesto, the law of the kingdom. Now this one's able to accomplish it through the citizens of the kingdom. Now the Sermon on the Mount is, I think, here in an abridged edition. We'll have the unabridged when you get to the millennium, and there'll be many more things, I'm sure, that are to be carried out. But this illustrates something. Now, the miracles, we don't have all the miracles that demonstrate his power, but they're given in a very definite way. Let me call your attention to this. First of all, one of the leper, he touches him, and that's human disease at its worst. The centurion's servant. Now, he didn't have any contact with him at all, but he healed him from a distance. Peter's wife's mother, he touches her. And the demons were cast out. He moves into the supernatural realm of the spirit. He stills the winds and the sea, and that's in the realm of nature, power over natural forces. He casts out demons of the two Gergesenes, and that's supernatural. That is a very difficult case. So he moves in all of these different areas, and it's not in a chronological, but a logical order. And there is this movement, therefore, in Matthew that we need to see. Now, let's look at these miracles that we have recorded here. First of all is the miracle of the leper. And I begin reading now at Matthew 8, verse 1. When he was come down from the mountain, great multitudes followed him. Now, I must call attention to these references as we go through. It's very important, or again, you'll miss Matthew. Great multitudes followed him, not just a few. You see, he is up in Capernaum. That was his headquarters. And this next miracle is there at Capernaum, I'm confident. Of course, it raises the question of just what mountain that he gave the Sermon on the Mount on. And I must confess, I don't know. I read of three different ones. I don't think that's important for us anyway. But when he came down from the mountain, great multitudes followed him. Now is the king who's able to enunciate an ethic up there, is he able to move with power among humanity? That's very important. When I was in college, I had a roommate. When we had our graduation, we had a speaker that, oh my, he carried us to the cloud, telling us what we ought to do, you know. That's generally what a graduation speaker does. And my roommate had a rough year. He was a very attractive fella, very popular, and he'd gotten in, really, with the wrong crowd. In fact, it took him out of the ministry. He began to drink, and he was in real trouble. I'd talked to him several times, but it did no good at all. Finally, at this graduation, I never shall forget, he came in the room. He dropped down on his bed, just sat down, very dejected, and he looked up at me and he said, "Mac, I don't need anybody to tell me what to do. I need somebody to tell me how to do it." May I say, that's what we need, isn't it? Now, he's enunciated the ethic. Does he have power?

0: he moves down, and this is a tremendous movement. Notice this, verse 2. And behold, there came a leper. That's one of the worst cases, incurable in that day. There came a leper and worshiped him, saying, Lord, if thou wilt, thou canst make me clean. Now, this leper, when he came to the Lord Jesus, he didn't come and say to him, will you make me clean? Or are you able to make me clean? He came with faith. The Lord Jesus now has come from the heights. He goes down to the depths. He's confronted by a leper. And the leper puts it on this basis here. He said, Lord, and he recognizes his lordship. And he says to him, if you will, you can make me clean. It's not always his will, friends. But if it's his will, he can do it. And the will of God must come first. Oh, that's so important, and it's so difficult for me. Now, maybe it's easy for you, but I find it difficult to put the will of God first. I put it like this, Lord, will you do this because I want you to do this? That is the basis. This leper says, you will. You can. I know you can, but will you? Is it according to your will? That's a little different than we hear it today, is it not? When we hear some people saying that you can demand of the Lord to do certain things and that he will do these things. May I say to you, let him decide it. And that's the only way it's going to be done anyway. Now notice verse 3, for this is a very wonderful thing. And Jesus put forth his hand and touched him. Now, if I had touched a leper, what would have happened? I'd have got leprosy. It wouldn't have healed him. But our Lord touched him, saying, listen to him. He responded to that. I will, be thou clean. And immediately his leprosy was cleansed. Now, there's something here that I don't want you to miss because it's so important. It says that he touched him. Have you ever stopped to think that this man not only had the physical disease of leprosy, but he had a psychological hang-up that was terrible? I do not know his background, but I imagine that one day he noticed that there was a breaking out in his hand. He'd been out plowing. He came in and showed it to his wife, and his wife said she'd put some ointment on it, maybe some figs that night. Next morning, it was just as red as it could be, and he went out and plowed again. That went on for about a week, and his wife became a little uneasy. She said, you go to the priest. He went to the priest, and he put him up for the 14 days. After 14 days, it had spread. The priest said to him, you have leprosy. And he said, well, let me go tell my wife and children goodbye. And he said, I'm sorry, you can't tell them goodbye. You can't put your arm around your wife again. You'll never be able to hold those little ones in your arm again. And when you come near anyone, you must cry out unclean. And so he saw his children begin to grow up. They would come and leave food at a certain place, and he'd come and get it after they withdrew. He could only see them at a distance. He had been able to touch no one, and no one had been able to touch him. And one day he comes to Jesus, and he said, will you? You can, if you will. You can make me clean. And what did the Lord Jesus do? He touched him. He touched him. My friend, may I say to you, that touch was one of the most wonderful things that ever happened to the man. Not only cleansed his leprosy, but it brought him back into the family of mankind and the family of God. And immediately his leprosy was cleansed. Jesus said unto him, see thou tell no man, but go thy way, show thyself to the priest, and offer the gift that Moses commanded for a testimony unto them. Now in Mark, you find out this man so overjoyed, you can't blame him. He went and just told everybody about it. May I say to you that here's one man who disobeyed Jesus. I'm rather on his side because he did tell everyone. It caused the Lord Jesus to withdraw from Capernaum. Now we are told, verse 5, and when Jesus was entered into Capernaum, there came unto him a centurion beseeching him, I'm sure the centurion had heard about this. He was a Gentile, a Roman on the outside. He built a synagogue there, we find out later. I think Dr. Luke tells us that. And I have been in that old synagogue. I mean, the ruins of it, it's pretty much down today, but the ruins of it is still there. If there's any place where Jesus walked, it would be in that synagogue. But anyway, this centurion came. He'd heard probably about the leper, saying, "Lord, my servant lieth at home sick of the palsy, grievously tormented." Now, this man was in a very terrible condition. And we're told here, Jesus said unto him, "I will come and heal him." Listen to this centurion. The centurion answered and said, "Lord, I'm not worthy that thou shouldst come under my roof, but speak the word only, and my servant shall be healed. For I am a man under authority, having soldiers under me. And I say to this man, go, and he goeth, and to another, come, and he cometh, and to my servant, do this, and he doeth it." Now, this man is a man in a position who recognized authority, this kind of a power, the kind of power that where he wore a Roman uniform, and he could say to a soldier, he'd say, "Look, do this." He did it. Why? The power, which is authority, the tremendous power. Now he looked at the Lord Jesus, and he said, "You have that kind of power." He recognized that. When Jesus heard it, he marveled and said to them that followed, "Verily I say unto you, I have not found so great faith, no, not in Israel." It is recorded that on two occasions, the Lord Jesus Christ marveled. One was at the unbelief of Israel, which we'll see in the Gospel of Mark, the 6th chapter. And then here, he marveled at the faith of this Gentile, by the way. Now he says, "And I say unto you that many shall come from the east and west and shall sit down with Abraham and Isaac and Jacob in the kingdom of heaven." It's interesting, the east and the west. At the time our Lord said this, your ancestors and mine were in the west. And there'll be some listening to me today, your ancestors were in the east. And he said, this message is going to get out to them where they can trust me and have faith in me. What a tremendous statement. "But the children of the kingdom shall be cast out into outer darkness. There shall be weeping and gnashing of teeth." You see, each individual has to exercise personal faith in Christ. You can't claim your church membership, or you can't claim the fact that your father and mother were wonderful Christians. Verse 13, "And Jesus said unto the centurion, go thy way, and as thou hast believed, so be it done unto thee. And his servant was healed in the selfsame hour." The man wasn't there, but he knew the servant was healed because of his faith in the Lord Jesus. He touches the leper, and now at a distance heals this servant. Then we have here Peter's wife's mother, verses 14 and 15. He touched her. She was sick of the fever. He heals her. Notice these three types of disease. One's leprosy, incurable. The other is a palsy, paralysis. Here is a fever, a disease that the only one that is more or less of a temporary disease. She probably would have got over it in time, but he healed her also. The fourth one that's recorded here, it says, "When the even was come, they brought unto him many that were possessed with demons." Now, that should not be devils. It should be demons. "And he cast out the spirits with his word and healed all that were sick." Two things I should call your attention to here. They brought many to him. No isolated case is given. And again, I must say this, that if you watch this gospel very carefully, Matthew will make it clear to you that there were literally thousands of people healed in that day that were walking around. For instance, there was thousands of blind men with their eyes open. There were thousands of those that were crippled, thousands of deaf that had been healed. That's the reason the enemy never questioned whether he had performed the miracle or not. They asked how he did it. That was the important thing. Now, will you notice that it might be fulfilled, which was spoken by Isaiah the prophet, saying, himself took our infirmities and bare our sicknesses. Isaiah 53:4 that he's quoting. Now, this verse, by the way, is the verse that is used, I suppose, by modern so-called healers more than any verse. They say that healing is in the atonement, and of course this is the basis for it. But let's go back to Isaiah and look at this. I do not believe this verse gives sanction for the modern healing movement at all. I don't think that's here. But if you'll notice it very carefully, Isaiah 53:4. Let me begin there. Surely he hath borne our griefs and carried our sorrows, yet we did esteem him stricken, smitten of God, and afflicted. But he was wounded for our transgressions. He was bruised for our iniquities. The chastisement of our peace was upon him, and with his stripes we are healed. Healed of what? Our transgressions and our iniquities. And you say to me, are you sure of that? Oh, I know it, because Peter, in 1 Peter 2:24, he says, who his own self bare our sins in his own body on the tree, that we, being dead to sin, should live unto righteousness, by whose stripes we are healed. Healed of what? Healed of sin. And that is the thing that he's making very clear. All we like sheep have gone astray. We've turned everyone to his own way. And the Lord hath laid on him, what? The iniquity of us all. That is what was laid upon him. Now, Isaiah, therefore, is referring to the fact that Christ would grapple with the great fundamental problem of sin. Now, to contend that healing is in the atonement, I think, is beside the point. So is a glorified body in the atonement. But I don't have mine yet. How about you? And a new earth with the curse removed is in the atonement of Christ. It's obvious that we do not have these yet. Now, in this day, when sin and Satan still hold sway, there is no release from sickness as an imperative of the atonement. If that is true, then why did Paul urge Timothy to take a little wine for his stomach's sake? Why didn't he tell him to get his healing in the atonement? Why didn't James urge the saints to claim the atonement when he asked them to call in the elders to pray and to use oil, which I believe was healing oil? Why didn't Paul claim healing in the atonement when he mentions the fact that there was given to him a thorn in the flesh, and he says, for this thing I besought the Lord thrice, that it might depart from me? And he said unto me, my grace is sufficient for thee, for my strength is made perfect in weakness. Most gladly, therefore, will I rather glory in my infirmities, that the power of Christ may rest upon me. And there are other examples. Paul in Philippians had a regular hospital on his hand. Epaphroditus had been sick there. And he never used the atonement to claim healing in it at all. May I say to you, it's not always his will to heal. But after all, instead of going through an individual down here who claims or doesn't claim he has the power, instead of going to a tent or an auditorium today, why don't you go directly to the great physician and find out if it's his will? I tell you, friends, that's the place to take physical sickness today. And I believe in divine healing, but I believe in going to the head doctor. I believe in taking it to the great physician and put your case before him, and like the leper, say, if thou wilt, thou canst make me clean. And he gets the glory, you see, and we want him to have that. Until next time, may God richly bless you, my beloved.
1: 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I'm Steve Schwetz, and as always, I'm going to save a seat just for you.

Praise the Mighty Name of the Lord is the theme for your BBN Bible Quiz questions this week. Yesterday's was this. Which psalm has this call to praise repeated four times? Oh, that men would praise the Lord for His goodness and for His wonderful works to the children of men. Which psalm has that call to praise four times? Well, it's in Psalm 107, verses 8, 15, 21, and 31. That's the correct answer to yesterday's question. Psalm 108, verses 8, 15, 21, and 31. Now here's today's question. Complete this verse. By Him, therefore, let us offer the sacrifice of praise to God continually. And you need to complete the rest of that verse. Here it is. By Him, therefore, let us offer the sacrifice of praise to God continually. And then you go on to complete the rest of that verse. One more time. Here's the first half. By Him, therefore, let us offer the sacrifice of praise to God continually. And again, complete that verse. That's what you've got to do for your homework. Come back tomorrow completing that and be ready for another question on the BBN Bible Quiz.

My friend, as a follower of Jesus, do you love to tell people that your life has been ransomed, it's been rescued, it's been redeemed, redeemed by the blood of the Lamb? That's really good news, isn't it? The good news that, yes, Jesus died. Yeah, he was on that cross. He died, was buried. He rose from that grave on the third day. And because of that, lives are being transformed. Lives are being redeemed. Yeah, redeemed, purchased. Do you love to proclaim that? I hope so. Redeemed. Oh, how I love to proclaim it.

0: I read several years ago about a man whose car stalled in Washington, D.C., right in front of the Philippine embassy. Hello, I'm Chuck Swindoll. His car stalled, and he looked over there and saw the embassy, and he took that to mean that he should be a missionary to the Philippines. I call that voodoo theology. Weird. I wonder if he had been single and stuck in an elevator with a woman named Mary. Well, would he have asked her to marry him? Weird voodoo theology. Hey, don't go there. Don't get trapped in that. It's nothing other than superstition. It's whimsical, situational nonsense. Furthermore, that's not the way God speaks to us.
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And follow along with Alexander Scorby. 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
1: A Song of Degrees. Lord, remember David and all his afflictions, how he sware unto the Lord and vowed unto the mighty God of Jacob, surely I will not come into the tabernacle of my house, nor go up into my bed. I will not give sleep to mine eyes or slumber to mine eyelids, until I find out a place for the Lord, an habitation for the mighty God of Jacob. Lo, we heard of it at Ephratah, we found it in the fields of the wood. We will go into his tabernacles, we will worship at his footstool. Arise, O Lord, into thy rest, thou and the ark of thy strength. Let thy priests be clothed with righteousness, and let thy saints shout for joy. For thy servant David's sake, turn not away the face of thine anointed. The Lord hath sworn in truth unto David, he will not turn from it. Of the fruit of thy body will I set upon thy throne. If thy children will keep my covenant and my testimony that I shall teach them, their children shall also sit upon thy throne for evermore. For the Lord hath chosen Zion, he hath desired it for his habitation. This is my rest forever, here will I dwell, for I have desired it. I will abundantly bless her provision, I will satisfy her poor with bread. I will also clothe her priests with salvation, and her saints shall shout aloud for joy. There will I make the horn of David to bud, I have ordained a lamp for mine anointed. His enemies will I clothe with shame, but upon himself shall his crown flourish. Psalm 133, A Song of Degrees of David. Behold, how good and how pleasant it is for brethren to dwell together in unity. It is like the precious ointment upon the head that ran down upon the beard, even Aaron's beard, that went down to the skirts of his garments. As the dew of Hermon, and as the dew that descended upon the mountains of Zion. For there the Lord commanded the blessing, even life forevermore. Psalm 134, A Song of Degrees. Behold, bless ye the Lord, all ye servants of the Lord, which by night stand in the house of the Lord. Lift up your hands in the sanctuary, and bless the Lord. The Lord that made heaven and earth, bless thee out of Zion. Psalm 135. Praise ye the Lord, praise ye the name of the Lord, praise him, O ye servants of the Lord. Ye that stand in the house of the Lord, in the courts of the house of our God, praise the Lord, for the Lord is good. Sing praises unto his name, for it is pleasant. For the Lord hath chosen Jacob unto himself, and Israel for his peculiar treasure. For I know that the Lord is great, and that our Lord is above all gods. Whatsoever the Lord pleased, that did he in heaven, and in earth, in the seas, and all deep places. He causeth the vapors to ascend from the ends of the earth. He maketh lightnings for the rain. He bringeth the wind out of his treasuries. Who smote the firstborn of Egypt, both of man and beast. Who sent tokens and wonders into the midst of thee, O Egypt, upon Pharaoh and upon all his servants. Who smote great nations and slew mighty kings, Sihon king of the Amorites, and Og king of Bashan, and all the kingdoms of Canaan, and gave their land for an heritage unto Israel his people. Thy name, O Lord, endureth forever, and thy memorial, O Lord, throughout all generations. For the Lord will judge his people, and he will repent himself concerning his servants. The idols of the heathen are silver and gold, the work of men's hands. They have mouths, but they speak not, eyes have they, but they see not. They have ears, but they hear not, neither is there any breath in their mouths. They that make them are like unto them, so is every one that trusteth in them. Bless the Lord, O house of Israel. Bless the Lord, O house of Aaron. Bless the Lord, O house of Levi. Ye that fear the Lord, bless the Lord. Blessed be the Lord out of Zion, which dwelleth at Jerusalem. Praise ye the Lord. Psalm 136. O give thanks unto the Lord, for he is good, for his mercy endureth forever. O give thanks unto the God of gods, for his mercy endureth forever. O give thanks to the Lord of lords, for his mercy endureth forever. To him who alone doeth great wonders, for his mercy endureth forever. To him that by wisdom made the heavens, for his mercy endureth forever. To him that stretched out the earth above the waters, for his mercy endureth forever. To him that made great lights, for his mercy endureth forever. The sun to rule by day, for his mercy endureth forever. The moon and stars to rule by night, for his mercy endureth forever. To him that smote Egypt in their firstborn, for his mercy endureth forever. And brought out Israel from among them, for his mercy endureth forever. With a strong hand and with a stretched out arm, for his mercy endureth forever. To him which divided the Red Sea into parts, for his mercy endureth forever, and made Israel to pass through the midst of it, for his mercy endureth forever, but overthrew Pharaoh and his host in the Red Sea, for his mercy endureth forever. To him which led his people through the wilderness, for his mercy endureth forever. To him which smote great kings, for his mercy endureth forever, and slew famous kings, for his mercy endureth forever. Sihon, king of the Amorites, for his mercy endureth forever, and Og, the king of Bashan, for his mercy endureth forever, and gave their land for an heritage, for his mercy endureth forever, even an heritage unto Israel his servant, for his mercy endureth forever. Who remembered us in our low estate, for his mercy endureth forever, and hath redeemed us from our enemies, for his mercy endureth forever. Who giveth food to all flesh, for his mercy endureth forever. O give thanks unto the God of heaven, for his mercy endureth forever. Psalm 137. By the rivers of Babylon, there we sat down, yea, we wept when we remembered Zion. We hanged our harps upon the willows in the midst thereof. For there they that carried us away captive required of us a song, and they that wasted us required of us mirth, saying, Sing us one of the songs of Zion. How shall we sing the Lord's song in a strange land? If I forget thee, O Jerusalem, let my right hand forget her cunning. If I do not remember thee, let my tongue cleave to the roof of my mouth. If I prefer not Jerusalem above my chief joy. Remember, O Lord, the children of Edom in the day of Jerusalem, who said, raise it even to the foundation thereof. O daughter of Babylon, who art to be destroyed, happy shall he be that rewardeth thee as thou hast served us. Happy shall he be that taketh and dasheth thy little ones against the stones. A Psalm of David. I will praise thee with my whole heart. Before the gods will I sing praise unto thee. I will worship toward thy holy temple and praise thy name for thy loving kindness and for thy truth. For thou hast magnified thy word above all thy name. In the day when I cried, thou answeredst me, and strengthenedst me with strength in my soul. All the kings of the earth shall praise thee, O Lord, when they hear the words of thy mouth. Yea, they shall sing in the ways of the Lord, for great is the glory of the Lord. Though the Lord be high, yet hath he respect unto the lowly, but the proud he knoweth afar off. Though I walk in the midst of trouble, thou wilt revive me. Thou shalt stretch forth thine hand against the wrath of mine enemies, and thy right hand shall save me. The Lord will perfect that which concerneth me. Thy mercy, O Lord, endureth forever. Forsake not the works of thine own hands.
2: 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The daily Bible reading is a feature of the Bible Broadcasting Network, and we invite you to join us next time when once again we present daily Bible readings.

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1: Do the battles sometimes seem almost overwhelming? Some of you are hurting in situations of family and broken homes and medical problems and financial problems and all kinds of things going on, job losses. And, you know, we get mail all the time at BBN telling us all the battles that go on, and we get the opportunity to pray for people like that. And we get to share their burdens of what's going on. And we know that God answers prayer, and we've seen it time and time again. But sometimes you get that point, you wonder if it's really worth pressing on. Well, let me tell you this. Just don't quit. I've used this before, but it always encourages me when I share this again, because it's just what we need to say today, and maybe God's finding you right there where you're saying, I'm ready to throw in the towel. That's not the answer. When things go wrong, as they sometimes will, when the road you're trudging seems all uphill, when the funds are low and the debts are high, and you want to smile, but you have to sigh, when care is pressing you down a bit, rest if you must, but don't you quit. Life is difficult with its twists and turns, as every one of us sometimes learns, and many a failure turns about when he might have won had he just stuck it out. Now don't give up, though the pace seems slow. You may succeed with another blow. Success is failure turned inside out, and the silver tint of the clouds of doubt. And you can never tell how close you are. It may be near when it seems so far. So stick to the fight when you get the hardest hit. And it's when things seem worse that you must not quit. For it is God that worketh in us, both to will and to do of his good pleasure.

Hello there, my friend. This is BBN, the Bible Broadcasting Network. Don't forget, at 3:30, 2:30 Central Time, Dr. Lehman Strauss and Bible Study Time. And then following that, the Family Altar at 4 a.m., 3 a.m. Central Time. His eye is on the sparrow. It is indeed, and so because his eye is on the sparrow, and on everything else, really, oh, how much he loves and cares for you and for me. You can read all about that in Matthew 6, 25 through 34. His eye is on the sparrow, and his eye is on you.

0: proclaiming victory in Jesus Christ. We're BBN.
1: Welcome to Bible Study Time, featuring the Bible teaching ministry of Dr. Lehman Strauss.

0: From a lifetime of personal study, years in the pastorate, and Bible conference ministry, Dr. Lehman Strauss instructs and encourages with his teaching from the Word of God. We are glad you've joined us for Bible study time. And now we continue with our study in the book of Genesis. Here is Dr. Lehman Strauss.
1: Now open your Bible, please, to Genesis chapter 7. I want to proceed on a little different style now. I want to read through this chapter and make some comments because we're not covering the ground I would like to cover. We're not getting far enough along in the text, and I don't want to drag this out and make it too many months in the book of Genesis. So let's look at chapter 7. And first we ought to pray and ask God's help. Loving Father, we thank Thee for Thy Word. What a blessing it is to our hearts and lives. How much we need it, Lord. I need it, Father. And I thank Thee for what the Word does for me, in me, and through me. And I pray that today, as the Word goes forth, it will reach many hearts, edifying and strengthening the believer, giving direction to someone in the midst of a decision. And for any who are listening without the Savior, we pray that they will come to know our Lord Jesus Christ. For we pray in His worthy name. Amen. Genesis chapter 7. And the Lord said unto Noah. Now in reading this just today, I was noticing something I never observed before. The word God in the last verse of chapter 6, verse 22, and the word Lord in verse 1 of chapter 7. Have you ever noticed that before? Now we know that the names of God reveal the many-sided nature of God. This is no accident, the spelling of these names. The word God, spelled with a capital G, a small O, and a small D, is the translation of the Hebrew word Elohim. And that word suggests the creative name of God. It's God's name for creation. Genesis 1:1, in the beginning, God created the heaven and the earth. And the word God in Genesis 1:1 is spelled the same as it is here in chapter 6, verse 22. It's a capital G, small O, small D, and it's a translation of Elohim, God's creative name. But when you come to chapter 7, verse 1, you have the word Lord in all capital letters. And the Lord said unto Noah. Now, the word Lord in all capital letters is Jehovah. And if Elohim is God's creative name, Jehovah is God's redemptive name. Now, there are some of the attributes of Jehovah that are seen in the meaning of that name. One of them is that God hates and judges sin. Jehovah hates and judges sin. But the second aspect of that name is He loves and saves sinners. God hates and judges sin. He loves and saves sinners. Now in Genesis chapter 6 and 7, you have these two thoughts about Jehovah. Number one, He hates

and judges sin. And that's why he brought the flood. He has to judge sin. If God did not judge sin, he would cease to be God. God is a holy God, and holiness demands that sin be punished. Therefore, we see God's redemptive name here. He hates and judges sin, but he loves and saves sinners. And while you have the judgment of the flood on one hand, you have the ark and its salvation for Noah and his family on the other hand. So we are introduced to this name Jehovah, all capital letters in chapter 7 and verse 1. And the Lord said unto Noah, Come, thou and all thy house into the ark. Now throughout the book of Genesis, I will be mentioning from time to time the first appearance of certain words. We've covered some of this already in our previous studies, but this is the first time, to the best of my knowledge, that the word come appears in the Bible. It's the great invitation. Matthew 11:28, the Lord Jesus said, Come unto me, all ye that labor and are heavy laden, and I will give thee rest. And Jehovah said unto Noah, Come thou and all thy house into the ark, for thee have I seen righteous before me in this generation. For thee have I seen righteous? Yes, for thee I have seen righteous, God said of Noah. Now, someone once said that beauty is in the eye of the beholder. Now, God sees Noah as righteous. And that's really all that matters, if God sees him as righteous. In 1 Corinthians chapter 1 and verse 30, we read, But of him are ye in Christ Jesus, who of God is made unto us wisdom and righteousness and sanctification and redemption. In other words, if beauty is in the eye of the beholder, when God sees a believing sinner trusting Christ, God sees him as a righteous person. God has already declared him righteous. Now, righteousness is declared on two grounds. First, the blood of Christ and the faith of the individual sinner. We read, we are justified by his blood, and Romans 5:1, therefore being justified by faith. To be justified means to be declared righteous by God. Now, here God declares Noah to be righteous. Therefore, in the eyes of God, Noah was righteous because he what? He obeyed God. Verse 22 of chapter 6, Thus did Noah, according to all that God commanded him, so did he. Now, verse 2 of chapter 7. Of every clean beast thou shalt take to thee by sevens, the male and his female, and of beasts that are not clean by two, the male and his female. Of fowls also of the air by sevens, the male and the female, to keep seed alive upon the face of all the earth. Now, immediately somebody cries, Contradiction, contradiction. In chapter 6, Noah was told to take two of each into the ark. Here in chapter 7, it says he was to take seven. No, there's no contradiction. If you'll just read it carefully, you will find something. Namely this, when God said to take two of each animal, he did not use the word clean. The word clean is associated only with the seven. Notice verse 2 of chapter 7. Of every clean beast thou shalt take to thee by sevens. Now, why did God tell him to take seven of the clean beasts? Well, for the simple reason that there had to be animals for sacrifice after Noah came out of the ark. For example, go over to chapter 8 and verse 20. When Noah came forth from the ark, one of the first things he did in chapter 8, verse 20, was to build an altar unto the Lord. And it says in that 20th verse of chapter 8 that he took of every clean beast and of every clean fowl and offered burnt offerings on the altar. So you see, God told him to take seven of the clean animals into the ark. Now, there were certain animals that were considered unclean. And that comes out later in the history of the nation of Israel. And there were certain animals that God considered clean. And the clean animals were always those for a sacrifice. A lamb was considered a clean animal. And therefore, throughout the scriptures, you have the lamb as the choice animal to be offered as a sacrifice. And all of the lamb slayings in the Old Testament foreshadowed the coming of the Lord Jesus Christ, whom John calls in John 1:29, the Lamb of God, which taketh away the sin.

and before the flood was a vegetarian. We have no record of animals of meat being eaten before this time. Now, if you're a vegetarian, after Noah comes out of the ark, I believe, and from here on, you will find that this is where man kills animal for food. And therefore, the seven clean beasts were, first of all, for a sacrifice, and secondly, possibly and probably, for food. Now, let's read on, verse 3. Of fowls also of the air by sevens, the male and the female, to keep seed alive upon the face of all the earth. For yet 7 days, and I will cause it to rain upon the earth 40 days and 40 nights. You see the long-suffering of God? Noah preached for 120 years, and the people, I'm sure they scoffed at Noah. The Bible doesn't say so. But imagine a man building a ship 150 yards long, three stories high, in dry, barren land where it had never rained. I'm sure he was the laughing stock of all the people who passed by. And 120 years, Noah preached. Every time he swung the hammer or used the saw or whatever tools he had at his disposal, people came by. They all heard the gospel. Noah told every one of them that God was going to send a judgment flood upon the earth and that they could be saved if they would go into the ark. Now God's extending it for 7 days. Oh, the long-suffering of God. Have you ever wondered why you're not dead today? My friend, if you're unsaved and you're listening to this broadcast, you're alive today because God is long-suffering and is giving you one more opportunity to receive the Lord Jesus Christ. He's giving you one more opportunity to open your heart and allow the Savior to come in. God wants to save you. 7 days, God said, and I will cause it to rain upon the earth 40 days and 40 nights. Now, this doesn't create any problem here with me. We have had flash floods and downpours. We've had rainstorms that in 2 hours, enough rain has fallen to create serious flooding in localized areas. Well, imagine a heavy downpour for 40 days and 40 nights consecutively without any let-up. Just imagine great tidal waves from the seas belching their water onto the dry ground, in addition to the heavy rains coming down from the clouds. Well, for 40 days and 40 nights, God sent rain. And he said, every living substance that I have made will I destroy from off the face of the earth. And verse 5 says, and Noah did according unto all that the Lord commanded him. Again, there's perfect obedience in the part of Noah. And Noah was 600 years old when the flood of waters was upon the earth. And Noah went in, and his sons, and his wife, and his sons, wives with him, into the ark because of the waters of the flood, of clean beasts, and of beasts that are not clean, and of fowls, and of everything that creepeth upon the earth. There went in two and two unto Noah into the ark. Notice they came in. Noah didn't have to go out and round them up. He didn't have to drive them in. You see, the God who created the animals had them well under control. I think we have here a picture of the millennium. There's a millennial scene described in the book of Isaiah when the lamb shall lie down with the lion. Even the animal kingdom will be under control when our Lord reigns in his kingdom here on earth. I think we have it here in Genesis chapter 7. The animals came in. Noah didn't have to go around and round them up and struggle to get them in. They came in under the leadership of their creator. And we read in verse 10, and it came to pass after 7 days that the waters of the flood were upon the earth. Now with verse 11. In the 600th year of Noah's life, in the second month, the 17th day of the month, the same day were all the fountains of the great deep broken up. Now let me suggest here in verse 11, you have great tidal waves. Now we have seen these. I lived near the ocean for many years in Pennsylvania. We were just a few miles from Atlantic City, Wildwood, and Cape May. And many times during the early fall storms, great tidal waves would come up and just wash up over the streets. Well, that's what you have here, the fountains of the great deep being broken up, great tidal waves. And the windows of heaven were open, and the rain was upon the earth 40 days and 40 nights. In the selfsame day entered Noah and Shem and Ham and Japheth, the sons of Noah, and Noah's wife, and the three wives of his sons with them, into the ark.
They and

And every beast after his kind, and all the cattle after their kind, and every creeping thing that creepeth upon the earth after his kind, and every fowl after his kind, every bird of every sort. And they went in unto Noah into the ark, two and two of all flesh, wherein is the breath of life. And they that went in male and female, all of them, as God had commanded him. Now watch this. And the Lord shut the door. First, notice again the spelling of the word Lord in that 16th verse of chapter 7. Jehovah, his redemptive name. Now, what are the two characteristics of Jehovah? Number one, he hates and judges sin. Number two, he loves and saves sinners. So here in chapter 7, you see Jehovah in action. He hates and judges sin. He brings the judgment of the flood, rain coming down, tidal waves bursting from the seas for 40 days and 40 nights. He hates and judges sin. But on the other hand, he loves and saves sinners. And wherever God finds a man or a woman of faith, he reaches down to rescue that one, to save that one. God commanded him to come in, and the Lord shut him in. In John 10:9, our Lord said, I am the door. By me, if any man enter in, he shall be saved, and shall go in and out, and find pasture. In Revelation 3:7, our Lord said, to the angel of the church in Philadelphia write, these things saith he that is holy, he that is true, he that hath the key of David, he that openeth, and no man shutteth, and no man openeth. What a solemn statement. He has the key. He opens, and no man can shut. He shuts, and no man can open. Look at the solemn statement in verse 16 of chapter 7. The Lord shut him in. But remember, my friends, when God shut that door, not only did he shut Noah and his family in, but he shut the rest of the world out. God's redemptive name. He hates and judges sin. He loves and saves sinners. God shut the door. And when God shuts it, no man can open it. And when God opens it, no man can shut it. And we read in verse 17, the flood was 40 days upon the earth, and the waters increased and bare up the ark, and it was lift up above the earth. And the waters prevailed and were increased greatly upon the earth, and the ark went upon the face of the waters. I can just imagine, my dear friends, that people on homemade rafts or floating on anything that would float, pounding on the side of that ark, begging for Noah to let them in. But Noah had no control over it. Noah was not the Savior. Noah couldn't save anyone. God was the Redeemer. And the one who hates and judges sin loves and saves sinners. But all those sinners scoffed at Noah's preaching. They would have nothing to do with the God who was directing Noah's life. It was too late. We are told in verse 19 that the waters prevailed exceedingly upon the earth, and all the high hills that were under the whole heaven were covered. Do you need any more than verse 19 to convince you that the flood of Noah's day was earth-wide? You see it there? The high hills that were under the whole heaven were covered. 15 cubits upward did the waters prevail, and the mountains were covered. And all flesh died that moved upon the earth. Why? Jehovah hates and judges sin. And all flesh died that moved upon the earth, both of fowl and of cattle and of beast and of every creeping thing that creepeth upon the earth, and every man, all in whose nostrils was the breath of life, of all that was in the dry land, died. And every living substance was destroyed which was upon the face of the ground, both man and cattle, and the creeping things, and the fowl of the heaven, and they were destroyed from the earth. And Noah only remained alive, and they that were with him in the ark. And the waters prevailed upon the earth 150 days. Look at that 23rd verse. Noah only remained alive, and they that were with him in the ark. Over in the 3rd chapter of the Gospel according to John, after that famous 16th verse, that 3rd chapter concludes
with verse 36, and this is what it says. He that believeth on the Son hath everlasting life, and he that believeth not the Son shall not see life, but the wrath of God abideth on him. There you have the picture in the 23rd verse of chapter 7. There were those who believed and had life. There were those who refused to believe and did not have life, but the wrath of God was abiding on them. That's true today, my dear friends. He that believeth on the Son hath everlasting life, and he that believeth not the Son of God shall not see life, but the wrath of God abideth on him. And the waters prevailed upon the earth, and 150 days. Now chapter 8 begins with these words, and God remembered Noah. Of course he remembered Noah. He had no choice. Do you know why? He had made a covenant with Noah. He made a covenant with Noah. Back in verse 18 of chapter 6, he said, with thee will I establish my covenant. God had no other choice. In 2 Timothy chapter 2 and verse 13 we read, if we believe not, yet he, God, abideth faithful. He cannot deny himself. That means he cannot deny his own nature. He abideth faithful. In verse 19, we read of 2 Timothy chapter 2, nevertheless, the foundation of God standeth sure, knowing this seal, the Lord knoweth them that are his. In the day of the flood, God knew who the believers were. And Noah, his wife, and their sons and their wives were safe in the ark. Why? God had made a covenant with Noah. And God is faithful to his covenant. God cannot deny himself. And the unbelievers were all on the outside. Let's continue with chapter 8. And God remembered Noah and every living thing and all the cattle that was with him in the ark. And God made a wind to pass over the earth, and the waters assuaged. Now the word God is used again here, Elohim, that's God's creative name. And so God here is now is going to demonstrate his power over the created universe. You see, God made a wind to pass over the earth, and the waters assuaged. So the word Jehovah in all capital letters is not used here. We see God hating and judging sin, and God loving and saving sinners. And now here, God makes a wind to pass over the earth, and the waters assuaged. The fountains also of the deep, and the windows of heaven were stopped, and the rain from heaven was restrained. And the waters returned from off the earth continually. And after the end of the 150 days, the waters were abated. And the ark rested in the 7th month, on the 17th day of the month, upon the mountains of Ararat. And the waters decreased continually until the 10th month. In the 10th month, on the 1st day of the month, were the tops of the mountains seen. And it came to pass at the end of 40 days that Noah opened the window of the ark, which he had made, and sent forth a raven, which went forth to and fro until the waters were dried up from off the earth. And he sent forth a dove from him to see if the waters were abated from off the face of the earth. But the dove found no rest for the sole of her foot. Now, here's an interesting observation. The raven went out and stayed out because the raven is an unclean bird, and it was satisfied to rest on some dead carcass and peck away at some dead carcass to get some food. But the dove is a symbol of purity. You will remember when our Lord was baptized, the Holy Spirit descended in the form of a dove. The dove in the Bible always represents purity. We are told by those who know birds that the dove is the one bird that has no gall. Now, you know that the fowl has gall. My mother had to be very careful in preparing the chicken. If she got any of that bitter gall in the dinner, that certainly would spoil the dinner. Every chicken has gall. But the dove has no gall, and gall is always emblematic of bitterness. But the dove found no rest for the sole of her foot. Now, the dove could have rested on a dead carcass the same as the raven, but the raven was an unclean bird. The dove is a clean bird. And so the dove would kept coming back to the ark. Verse 9 of chapter 8. But the dove found no rest for the sole of her foot, and she returned unto him into the ark, for the waters were on the face of the whole earth. Then he put forth his hand and took her and pulled her
in unto him into the ark. And he stayed yet other 7 days. And again he sent forth the dove out of the ark, and the dove came into him in the evening, and lo, in her mouth was an olive leaf plucked off. So Noah knew that the waters were abated from off the earth. And he stayed yet other 7 days, and sent forth a dove, which returned not again unto him any more. And Noah knew that it was time to leave the ark. But he's not leaving without God's permission. Verse 13, and it came to pass in the 601st year, in the first month, the first day of the month, the waters were dried up from off the earth, and Noah removed the covering of the ark, and looked, and behold, the face of the ground was dry. And in the second month, on the 27th day of the month, was the earth dried. And God spake unto Noah, saying, go forth of the ark. Noah waited upon God. He waited for a word from God. He didn't run ahead of God. Oh, I'm sure he was anxious to get out of that ark and get going. To be tied up into that ark or hemmed in that ark for all of that time must have been difficult for all of them, with all of those animals. But Noah waited upon God, and he didn't move until God told him to leave the ark. An example of obedience, complete, total obedience. Noah was the one man whom God blessed in the day of the judgment. My friend, if you want God's blessing in your life, there's only one answer, total obedience. Whatsoever he says unto you, do it. And the first command I would give you now is to believe on the Lord Jesus Christ, and thou shalt be saved. To believe, to go by faith as did Noah, will bring to you everlasting life. To reject God's love will bring everlasting judgment. Now our time is up, and God willing, we'll pick up our study right here in chapter 8, verse 15, when we come back again. Until then, keep looking up.

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And we are involved in a study in the book of Genesis. Join us next time as we continue this study. Bible Study Time is a production of the Bible Broadcasting Network.

0: Welcome, friend, to the BBN Family Altar Prayer Time. It is a time of lifting requests and praises to our Heavenly Father. In just a few minutes, we can do this together. But first, we'll listen to a devotional and encouraging thought from BBN's very own David Wyatt. David.
1: And the Lord said unto him, Go, return on thy way to the wilderness of Damascus, and when thou comest, anoint Hazael to be king over Syria, and Jehu the son of Nimshi shalt thou anoint to be king over Israel, and Elisha the son of Shaphat of Abel-Meholah thou shalt anoint to be prophet in thy room. And it shall come to pass that him that escapeth the sword of Hazael shall Jehu slay, and him that escapeth from the sword of Jehu shall Elisha slay. Yet I have left me 7,000 in Israel, all the knees which have not bowed unto Baal, and every mouth which hath not kissed him. So he departed thence, and found Elisha the son of Shaphat, who was plowing with 12 yoke of oxen before him, and he with the 12th. And Elisha passed by him, and cast his mantle upon him. And he left the oxen, and ran after Elijah, and said, Let me, I pray thee, kiss my father and my mother, and then I will follow thee. And he said unto him, Go back again, for what have I done to thee? And he returned back from him, and took a yoke of oxen, and slew them, and boiled their flesh with the instruments of the oxen, and gave unto the people, and they did eat. Then he arose, and went after Elijah, and ministered unto him. 1 Kings 19:15-21. We'd like to begin a brief series of studies on the prophet Elisha today as we prepare our hearts for prayer and praise. And as we do, we're reminded of the background of this account that began actually two chapters earlier, back in chapter 17, as Elijah appears in the pages of Scripture as quickly as Elisha. 1 Kings 17:1, And Elijah the Tishbite, who was of the inhabitants of Gilead, said unto Ahab, As the Lord God of Israel liveth, before whom I stand, there shall not be dew nor rain these years, but according to my word. The children of Israel were in a spiritual free fall, so to speak, under Ahab and Jezebel's wicked rule. And the Lord raised up Elijah to point the people back to himself, as Elijah certainly followed the Lord's will, and the people's response was dramatic and immediate. It's significant, of course, that the people responded twice that they revered the Lord God as the God, since they had followed Ahab and Jezebel into total idolatry and worship of false gods. And as we who know the Lord are acutely aware, when we've determined to return to the Lord, the enemy of our souls is not pleased. Well, as great and godly a man as Elijah genuinely was, it's entirely possible in our own lives that the enemy can bring us to our knees in abject fear if we take our eyes off our Savior, even for a brief time. Ephesians 6:13 says, Wherefore take unto you the whole armor of God, that ye may be able to withstand in the evil day, and having done all, to stand. Paul had written just a few verses earlier as the foundation for all our warfare against the enemy. Finally, my brethren, be strong in the Lord and in the power of His might. A man as great as even this venerable apostle Paul had attempted to live the Christian life in his own strength, as he recorded for us back in Romans 7, and we see the tragic consequences in verse 24. O wretched man that I am, who shall deliver me from the body of this death? And back to our study of Elisha today, it's at this point that we meet him, Elijah's successor, as Elijah had served his Lord well. And now this man of God, Elisha, reveals his heart of love for the Lord also. Well, we're going to look closer at these great truths in our next few times together. But for now, we'll rejoin our waiting BBN announcer as we begin pouring out our own hearts in prayer and praise to our precious Savior round His throne of grace. In the BBN Family Altar Prayer Time.
0: Thank you, David, for that encouraging thought from God's Word. And now, would you join me in lifting up these prayer requests to our Lord now? Pray for a sister who is recovering from spinal surgery.

Also be in prayer for unsaved loved ones, friends, family members, acquaintances, co-workers, that they would know the Lord.

Would you pray for all of these with me now, friend? Our Heavenly Father, we thank you for a new day that you have made. Let us rejoice and be glad in it. Help us as we go throughout it that we may have the strength to obey your word and listen for your calling. Help us to recognize the sound of your voice, to recognize the touch on our hearts when we feel conviction to act on your word, to act in Christ-likeness and in love, in truth, in honesty, in patience and kindness, in grace and mercy. We do pray for all of these requests, all of these heartaches, these pains, these conditions that are going on across the country, across the entire world. And Lord, we know that there are many more requests that could be presented to us today, that could be for somebody else who is going through something, who doesn't maybe have the strength to reach out and call for help. Lord, we know that you ultimately know what we are going through, even when nobody else does. We thank you for being so close to our hearts and minds. We pray for comfort, for peace in these situations. We ask for healing and restoration to our bodies, our minds, our spirits as well. And we do pray that we would give you all the glory for it in the end. And this we do pray in your name. Amen.

Luke chapter 18, beginning at verse 1, God's word says this, "And he spake a parable unto them to this end, that men ought always to pray and not to faint, saying, There was in a city a judge which feared not God, neither regarded man. And there was a widow in that city, and she came unto him, saying,

You talk about a parable there. Well, one of many parables of Jesus. I would call this one a parable of persistence. Persistence in prayer. It's all summed up right there in verse 1. Men and women, of course, men and women, boys and girls, all of us ought always to pray and not to faint. That's what it says. Always to pray. Never, never, never, never give up in prayer. Just keep on praying.

0: From the studios of the Bible Broadcasting Network, we present Christian Classics, reading from a book that has influenced the lives of many people. Our narrator is Lynn Brooks.
1: Today I'll be reading chapter 1 from the book In the Arena by Isabel Kuhn. Dear Lord Jesus, I want to write a love letter to you. Not the ordinary, I love you kind, nor the usual, just between you and me kind, for others will read what I write. Something like Elizabeth Barrett Browning's, How Do I Love Thee? Let me count the ways. And yet, not like that one either, for the subject of this letter is not to be my love for you. Well, that has been too puny, too shoddy, too besmirched with failure to be a theme. I want this letter to be a revelation of you. When people read it, I want them to see you. When they find me in a perfectly hopeless situation, as so often I was, I want them to know clearly it was you who pulled me out.

want them to see your infinite patience, your unwavering faithfulness. Although you work so silently, so delicately, there is a shining forth when you are present. But how can one make others see it? Lord, dear, please, will you help me write it? I cannot put your beauty into words, but if I can show you working in the background of all that happened, even as I watched you, that will be enough. As you did reveal yourself to me, please, reveal yourself to them. Your own, by right of purchase, then by self-surrender, Isabel S. Kuhn. 1940. We were missionaries on the China-Burma border and had just received word that, owing to new dangers from the Japanese war, our mission was not allowing school children whose parents lived far away to go home for the holidays. This meant that our Catherine, who was in the China Inland Mission School at Chifu, would not be able to reach us. As it was more than a year since she had seen her parents, it was decided that I try to reach her. This meant travel on the Burma Road. And at one place, it meant that I had to thumb a ride with a Chinese truck. Well, I would, of course, pay for my passage, but this was the only way of procuring a vehicle at that time and place. So that raw November day saw me standing in the middle of the road, holding up my thumb to a Chinese driver who was careening merrily along toward me. I have always felt that womanly women did not do such things, and only desperate necessity would ever have made me willing. But a mother who wants to reach her child will go through much. So there I was, holding up my thumb to this Chinese young fellow who drew his truck to a standstill and grinned at me. We bargained for a seat, and he doubtless never dreamed that this drab, middle-aged white woman was cringing with humiliation inside. But I was. Reasonable or not, I have never forgotten that flush of shame. Once quietly installed in the truck, I talked in my heart to him who has always been my refuge. Lord, why do I have to be put in such situations as this? And immediately the words came, "For I think that God hath set forth us last, for we are made a spectacle unto the world." 1 Corinthians 4:9. A spectacle. That was just how I had felt. But it would never have been necessary if I had not become a missionary to a primitive people in those back of beyond places. So it was, indirectly, for Christ's sake, and the thought comforted me. As I had to spend many hours just seated in the truck as the trip continued, I had plenty of time to ponder. It might seem absurd to some to appropriate such a wonderful verse to oneself for such a paltry trial as a few minutes of humiliation. Obviously, Paul was referring to the terrible arena experiences of his day when Christians were thrown to the wild beast to make a Roman holiday. And yet, as Amy Wilson Carmichael points out, our Lord stoops to our small cries as well as to our great ones. Miser means littleness, from the little hill. The land of Jordan was a place where great floods, the swelling of the Jordan, might terrify the soul. But miser was only a little hill. And yet the word is, "I will remember thee from the hill Miser." The Lord will command his loving kindness even to us in our little hill. I had cried unto him from a very little miser, and that verse had flashed back to me like an answer. A spectacle. For him. Was I willing? Through the several years which followed, years of war strain and danger, this thought kept returning to me. The different trials of us Christians of the 20th century are like so many platforms in the world's arena of today. The unbeliever looks on at our struggles and is only impressed or influenced if he sees the power of God working there. The purpose of the arena experience is not for our punishment. It is that God might be revealed. George Matheson had an

0: experience, and because of this impending calamity, his fiancée broke their engagement. That alone would not make him a spectacle. But the comforting power of his God came down upon him at that dark hour, lifted him to spiritual vision, and caused him to write, "O love that will not let me go, I rest my weary soul in thee. O light that followest all my way, I yield my flickering torch to thee. O joy that seekest me through pain, I cannot close my heart to thee. O cross that liftest up my head, I dare not ask to fly from thee. I lay in dust life's glory dead. And from the ground there blossoms red life that shall endless be." That spectacle of the brilliant, soon to be sightless young man, forsaken by his earthly love, yet bathed and upheld in Christ's, has halted many a sinner on the way to hell. George Matheson's blindness has revealed God to many another. It was not given to punish Matheson. It was allowed to manifest the power of God to bring blessing to the world. So, God taught me through the years to view my own trials as platforms in today's arena. I thought this concept was original with me, but one day my husband found that Hudson Taylor had formed the same opinion many years ago. He said, "Difficulties afford a platform upon which he can show himself. Without them, we could never know how tender, faithful, and almighty our God is." I found it so too. From a bed of sickness, I have had time to quietly review my life. And as I gazed, it seemed that my most valuable lessons have been learned on these platforms. How often I have failed him, I do not like to think. But of his tenderness and faithfulness, there was never an end. As you read, I pray that you may not focus attention on how dark the trial, but rather on the power of God that was manifested there and the emergence into light. One of my dear editors asked, "Why I did not begin at the beginning? How did I become a Christian? When was I impressed to be a missionary? Were not those experiences platforms too?" Perhaps they were. I groped my way out of agnosticism for about 2 years. Those adventures are more book length than chapter length. Conversion and consecration were simultaneous with me, and so my first platform was when I suddenly became conscious of the fight in the arena. Groping toward himself, secretly, privately, I suddenly found my life clashing with another life. I found I could not live to myself alone. Unexpectedly, I was on a platform, spotlighted, grappling for that which had become more precious than life to me. I did not know it at the time, but I was in the arena for Christ. "If you go to China, it will be over my dead body. I will never consent," was my mother's bitter remark. I sat with my mouth open, staring at her in aghast silence. My dear mother, who had first taught me to love the Lord Jesus, who had been president of the Women's Missionary Society in the Canadian Presbyterian Church for as long as I could remember, who had opened her home to the China Inland Mission for prayer meetings, my dear mother, who was all that, to be so bitter because her daughter felt called of God to be a missionary? If you want to do Christian work, that is fine. You could be a YWCA secretary here in Canada. That is quite a respectable position. But a foreign missionary? Only those who cannot find work to do at home, or who are disappointed in love, go to the foreign field," Mother continued, bitter in her opposition. Again, my mouth fell open in utter amazement. Such an appraisal of a foreign missionary call had never entered my head before. Could it be true? I had just returned from 10 wonderful days at the FIRS conference in Bellingham, Washington. Foreign missionaries had been there, including Mr. J.O. Fraser of the China Inland Mission, who had told us how he had opened the Lisu tribe of the China-Burma border to the gospel. What had taken him to China? Lack of a job? Disappointment in love? At the moment, I knew nothing of Mr. Fraser's brilliant career at London University, and I knew nothing of his private life, but I brushed both motives aside as absolutely incongruous. If I could know God as J.O. Fraser did, if my life could be as sweetly, powerfully fragrant with Christ as his was, I'd let people attribute these spurious motives to me if they wanted to. I had never heard of him or his Lisu tribe before, but after 10 days of watching him and listening to him, I was thoroughly convinced that he was one of God's great men. I was to learn later, and how it thrilled me, that many of the wisest and saintliest of our times also thought that J.O. Fraser was outstanding in his generation. I was only a young girl, with just a girl's experience of life. But I knew I had touched true greatness when I met J.O. Fraser. But there was also Dorothy Bidlake. She had been at that conference, too, a missionary candidate going out for the first time. Why? Because she could not get work at home? Well, that was not true. She was a successful secretary in the business world. Disappointed in love? Well, she surely had gotten over it if that had been the compelling motive. Pink-cheeked, dimpled, blue-eyed Dorothy simply sparkled with vivacity and fun. No pining away around her. She was enjoying every moment of life and not forgetting who gave it. Every memory of our times of relaxation between meetings brought a grin. How I had enjoyed Dorothy. No, Mother. I had weighed the evidence and I spoke with conviction. That is not true in all cases, whatever it might have been in some. Well, wailed Mother desperately. But you would be an object of charity. Just think of people passing the hat around for my daughter. I could never take the disgrace of it. For the third time, I was utterly astonished. What an interpretation to put on people's giving to the Lord's work on his far-flung battle line. And this from the president of the Women's Missionary Society. I myself had newly found the Lord, and giving to his service that others could have what I now enjoyed was a sweet joy to me. That it should be patronized and called charity filled me with resentment. I was too young to realize that my mother was deliberately exaggerating in order to dissuade her only daughter from leaving her side. But I fear there are too many church members who do have that view of giving to missions, so I would just like to record here that a gift to foreign missions with such a background motive is to me like offering a heap of sawdust. And I wonder if it is not also to the Lord. Whenever I receive a gift for personal use, one of the first reactions is joy, that now I have some more tithe money to use for Him. The Lord Himself has said it is more blessed to give than to receive, and this is true of those who give for love of Him. But I do not know what joy sawdust givers can get. Today on Christian Classics, we have been reading from the book In the Arena by Isabel Kuhn, published by Moody Press.
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4: With SRN News, I'm Jason Walker. The president's new plane getting an upgrade to make it much safer. Here's correspondent Laura Winters.
5: President Trump telling reporters the new Air Force One will be taken out of service for a few weeks for a security upgrade. He was asked by a reporter on the tarmac about the plane's technology and ability to safeguard against an incoming missile strike.
6: It has a lot, and it has a lot of capability, but as I understand it, in about a month or so, they're going to send it to have it be maxed out.
5: Laura Winters reporting.
4: Senator Darlene Graham says she is running for a full term in her late brother Lindsey Graham's Senate seat out of South Carolina. She, of course, was sworn in last week to fill the remaining months of her brother's term. A suspect in custody now, that after an attack outside a federal building in New York.
7: An explosive device detonated outside of a federal building in Lower Manhattan, New York, injuring two people. The FBI says one person is in custody, and the Joint Terrorism Task Force is investigating. The building houses several federal offices, including the FBI's New York office and an immigration court. Willie Nelson, the White House.
4: Federal health officials have remained focused on lettuce from Taylor Farms as the source of an outbreak, that despite inaccurate test results reported over the weekend. And now suddenly the world of sports is thinking, could this really be happening? Chances are, no, it may not happen, but it could. Southeastern Conference Commissioner Greg Sankey says the SEC having serious talks about breaking away from the NCAA. He says school presidents are very frustrated in considering major changes. He emphasizes nothing has been decided as yet. This is SRN News.
8: Your good news memory verse to memorize this week is Proverbs 28, verse 5. Evil men understand not judgment, but they that seek the Lord understand all things. That's good news right there. Proverbs 28, verse 5.

Another hour of Christian music and Bible teaching for you here at the Bible Broadcasting Network, BBN. Ed Phillips with you. This is my final hour in the studio for today. The Savior is waiting.

From his sermon, Does God Owe or Own You?, Randy Smith says, what moves God is not our supposed goodness or trophies of righteousness, but rather our desperation and cry to him for grace. If we could earn it, grace would no longer be grace. Grace, by its very definition, is giving us what we do not deserve. If we were entitled to God's favor, it would be a wage that we are due. But since we have merited nothing from God, and God being God owes us nothing, we see his favor both in salvation and the blessings that follow all as a token of his undeserved grace to the praise of his glory.

Dr. Donald Hubbard will be here in just a jiffy with Words of Praise. That'll be on at 5:30, 4:30 Central Time. And Dr. J. Allen Blair, he'll be here at 6:30, 5:30 Central Time with Glad Tidings.

0: Welcome to Words of Praise. Our Bible teacher is Dr. Donald R. Hubbard, and I'm your host, Jeff Apthorpe. May I invite you to stay with us as we continue in our series on the will of God and the Christian. There's no greater or more important subject than this. If we are going to accomplish what God wants, if we go even deeper than that and strive to be all that God wants us to be, then we must understand the will of the Lord for our lives. Why not pull up a chair alongside your radio, open your Bible, and be prepared to jot down some notes. Here's Dr. Hubbard.
1: God delights to make known His will. Too many times Christians are so confused and they treat the will of God as though it is some kind of puzzle, as though God is withholding from them several important pieces to the puzzle, and they search through life, never fully being sure, never fully realizing what the will of the Lord is. Now, the will of God concerning our character is clearly set forth in the teachings of the Bible. There is absolutely no doubt about that. God wants us to be like Jesus Christ. In Galatians chapter 5, verses 22 and 23, God teaches us that the fruit of the Spirit is, and then He mentions 9 different categories. That is the will of God. God's will for each child of God is that we might exhibit love, joy, peace, long-suffering, gentleness, goodness, faith, meekness, temperance. Now, there is no question about this. But sometimes in the choices that we have to make, there is a question. Sometimes we are filled with a sense of uncertainty. And that's what we've been wanting to do in recent days on this Words of Praise broadcast. We've been wanting to share with you how to know the will of God about the various choices that we have to make. Now, we've suggested to you that there are several steps that we must follow if we are to come to a reasonable understanding of the will of God. To understand the will of God begins, in my understanding of the Bible, with God's guidance as given through the principles of Scripture. A solid understanding of the Bible will help us to shed light upon the various choices which we have to make. The Bible, below the surface story that is given to us, reveals divine principles, and these principles are valid today. And if we want to follow the will of God, then we must apply these principles to our lives. Then God gives guidance through the prayers of the saints. Therefore, you and I need to pray specifically, as well as to encourage the prayer support of other believers, asking them to pray that we might know the mind of God about the particular decision which is before us. Then, too, God's guidance comes through the providence of situations, how God works in certain areas. Sometimes God closes a door, sometimes God opens a door. God may be trusted, of course, and with God nothing is impossible. But, you know, it is at this point that many Christians are vulnerable, because many Christians sometimes force a door open that God has closed, and then we wonder why that there is not the blessing of the Lord as we desire to see that blessing upon our lives. Fourthly, we were talking about knowing the will of God and its relationship to what we call the patience of the Spirit. You remember we quoted Psalm 37, beginning with verse 3, "Trust in the Lord and do good, so shalt thou dwell in the land, and verily thou shalt be fed. Delight thyself also in the Lord, and He shall give thee the desires of thine heart." Before I go any further, may I say to you that most Christians that I know who've discussed Psalm 37:4 with me misunderstand that verse. They only quote the latter part of verse 4, "He shall give thee the desires of thine heart." No, that is not what God has promised the Christian. Read it again. Psalm 37 verse 4 says, "Delight thyself also in the Lord." It is when you, as a child of God, and I, are delighting ourselves in the Lord that God will give us the desires of our heart. Why? Because we are thinking God's thoughts after Him, and we are desiring what God desires to take place in our lives. Too much of the time, you and I try to manipulate God. We try to make God our servant, rather than to realize that God is our sovereign. We are to be obedient unto Him. We are to discover God's ways in our lives. And then we will know the joy of walking with Him step by step throughout life's pathway. Now, the patience of spirit, what do we mean by that? Trust in the Lord with all thine heart, Proverbs 3 says, and lean not unto thine own understanding. In all thy ways acknowledge Him, and He shall direct thy paths. Tell me, do you believe that verse? Of course you do, if you believe the Bible. Did you ever stop to think how frustrated we become simply because we are unwilling to wait God's timing? You see, the patience of spirit is that kind of attitude which rests in the Lord. Stay your mind on the Lord. You want to know the will of God? Then be willing to wait God's timing. Of course, you will want to seek counsel from godly believers who will share with you during your time of quiet waiting on God. Oh, how impatient we all are. How we are like the horse who needs to be held in with bit and bridle. How restless we sometimes become. More believers have fallen into spiritual trouble by rash and impetuous actions than by laziness and indecision. Do you remember back in Exodus chapter 2 how that God laid it upon Moses' heart to go out to Goshen to see how his brethren, the children of Israel, were doing? Moses, you will remember, had been reared in the home in the court of Pharaoh as the adopted son of Pharaoh's daughter. He had been given the best education that the land at that time could provide. He was dressed in the finest clothes, but there was ever in the awareness of Moses that he was a Jew and that he belonged to the people of Israel. On that particular day when Moses went out to Goshen to see how the children of Israel were doing, Moses saw an Egyptian maltreating a Hebrew. According to the text, Moses looked one way and then the other way, and he thought that no one was seeing what he was doing. But Moses lost his temper, and Moses became rash and impetuous and was very presumptuous in what he did. And Moses killed that Egyptian man. He tried to hide his murder by burying the Egyptian's body in the sand. He thought that what he had done was unknown to others. Until the very next day, when he came across two Hebrews quarreling, and he said to the one, "Why are you quarreling against your brother?" And that one turned on him and said, "Who made you a ruler and a judge over us? Will you kill me like you did the Egyptian yesterday?" And Moses then understood that others knew about his killing of the Egyptian, and thus he had to leave Egypt and go to the backside of the Midian desert, where another 40 years would transpire before God would come to him in that bush that burned but was not consumed, and would call Moses to go back and be God's instrument of blessing to the entire nation of Israel. Let me repeat again. More believers have fallen into spiritual trouble by rash and impetuous action than by laziness and indecision. Personally, it seems to me that God teaches us clearly in His Word that we should not act on sudden impulses. One of the ways that many believers get into financial difficulty is by impulse buying. How many dollars we spend foolishly of the money that God has entrusted to us because we see something we think we need in a store and we buy it impulsively, only to discover that when we get back home, we really didn't need it at all. And so that particular article remains unused or used very little. It seems to me, therefore, that God says, if we're going to know His will, don't act rashly. Rest in the Lord. Wait patiently for God's timing. Stay where you are. Think that situation through. Let God give you a deepening inner conviction about the matter. And that's one of the reasons why that it seems to me that

0: testify to you of the tremendous number of unhappy marriages. And when we begin to work and we begin to pray and we begin to counsel with these various couples, one of the things which happened was that they really did not understand one another. They had not spent enough time in their engagement period to really discover whether or not this proposed union was of God. Now, if that young lady whom you believe God has brought into your life as your life's partner is indeed the will of God for you, then certainly you can ask the Lord to verify that and take the time to discover whether or not that is the case. To every young Christian girl listening to my voice today, take time, for the decision that you make to link your life with your partner is one that is a permanent union, and it needs to be made only after much prayer and earnest seeking of the mind of God. Again, I repeat, rash and impetuous actions contribute toward more spiritual trouble than certainly laziness or indecision. Let God give you a deepening inner conviction about the choice which you have to make, which is before you today. And so, in Psalm 37 and verse 7, rest in the Lord and wait patiently for Him. Fret not thyself because of him who prospereth in his way, because of the man who bringeth wicked devices to pass. One of the finest areas of counsel that Naomi gave to her daughter-in-law Ruth, and you will find this in the book of Ruth, is when Naomi told Ruth in the third chapter to commit the matter of her relationship to Boaz to the Lord, for God himself would bring that matter to pass. Father, thank you for your word. Bless it to our hearts today. In Jesus' name, amen.
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love divine, all loves excelling, joy of heaven to earth come down. Fix in us thy humble dwelling, all thy faithful mercies crown. Jesus, thou art all compassion, pure, unbounded love thou art. Visit us with thy salvation, enter every trembling heart. Breathe, O breathe, thy loving spirit into every troubled breast. Let us all in thee inherit, let us find that second rest. Take away our bent to sinning, Alpha and Omega be, end of faith as its beginning, set our hearts at liberty. Come, Almighty, to deliver, let us all thy life receive. Suddenly return and never, never more thy temples leave. Thee we would be always blessing, serve thee as thy hosts above, pray and praise thee without ceasing, glory in thy perfect love. Finish then thy new creation, pure and spotless let us be, let us see thy great salvation, perfectly restored in thee, changed from glory into glory, till in heaven we take our place, till we cast our crowns before thee, lost in wonder, love, and praise.

Another time has come and gone here in the BBN studio. It always goes by so quickly, but yeah, here we are again. Just enough time to put away all my things and clean out my coffee cup for the next go-round. Lord willing, well, that'll be on Wednesday, I believe. I think as I look at my calendar here, let me just slide it on over and take a look here. Wednesday afternoon, 2 p.m. to 10 p.m. Eastern Time, and of course that's 1 to 9 Central Time. Mike Dyes is waiting in the wings. He'll be with you in just a jiffy with more Christ-honoring music and Bible teaching programs. He'll take you on through the morning and into the early afternoon. Right now, though, as I said, my time just about gone. Here's Romans 15:13. Now the God of hope fill you with all joy and peace in believing, that ye may abound in hope through the power of the Holy Ghost. Well, till next time, this is Ed Phillips saying so long for now.

Praising the Lord with you on this Tuesday morning. This is the Bible Broadcasting Network. Hi, my name is Mike Dyes. Come on in, join us here in the BBN Music Room.

Another day of service, but also another day of potential disappointment. Maybe you've been disappointed many times, and it's hard to take that next step. You had such high ideals and goals, and it hasn't worked out the way that you'd hoped. How do you keep going? One of the things is to remember that God is good, and He does good. Matthew 7, if ye then, being evil, know how to give good gifts unto your children, how much more shall your Father which is in heaven give good things to them that ask Him? Take that next step as you trust in a God who is by nature a good God.

Hey, tell a friend about BBN. Let that friend know that we're here at this spot on the dial. A good Tuesday morning to you. We're almost ready for Creation Moments.

0: More evidence of the Great Flood. Hear more about it next on today's Creation Moment. And now, here's our Creation Moments host, Ian Taylor.
1: If there was a great worldwide flood, as described in Genesis, such a catastrophe certainly should have left obvious evidences of itself all over the world. Scientists who believe in creation say that we are surrounded by these evidences. Many of them also believe that some of the features associated with glaciers can be better explained by a catastrophic flood. While evolutionary scientists scoff at the biblical account of the flood, they continue to run across evidences of what they take to be huge floods. Now further evidence has been reported of a continental flood. The September 1989 issue of Geology, a scientific professional journal, carried an article about drumlins in northern Saskatchewan. Drumlins are hills that are traditionally associated with glacial activity. When viewed from the air, they resemble eggs lying on their sides, all pointing in the same direction. Over the last few years, some scientists have proposed that drumlins were formed by large quantities of water running in the same direction. The article in Geology offers yet more evidence for large quantities of water moving over the continental land surfaces. One of the scientists remarked that there's nothing in recorded history that matches the size of these floods. Well, if we consider Genesis to be recorded history rather than ancient and ignorant myth, there certainly is an historical record of a huge flood.
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It's Gateway to Joy with Elizabeth Elliott. That's later this morning, 11:15, 10:15 Central. Hey, speaking of what's coming up, we're just about ready for Glad Tidings with Dr. J. Allen Blair.

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1: Every human is confronted constantly by a most devastating enemy. You say, yes, I know, the devil is a terrible enemy. Well, that's true, but there is a worse enemy, the enemy of self. Do you realize that you could be your worst enemy?
2: In James chapter 2, we're exhorted to be doers of God's word. Verse 26 sums it up. Faith without works is dead. Welcome, my friend, to the Glad Tidings broadcast, featuring the Bible teaching ministry of Dr. J. Allen Blair. I'm Ed Phillips, inviting you to listen, learn, and live out God's truth through your life by applying what Dr. Blair will be sharing in just a few moments. Right now, though, let's prepare our minds and hearts for today's lesson with some good music.

A Sunday school teacher was telling her class the story of the Good Samaritan. When she asked one of the boys what the story meant, he said, "It means that when I am in trouble, my neighbors are supposed to help me." Well, he was not the first one to interpret the parable in this way. Someone has said, "It is a poor rule that does not work both ways." What the little boy had to say is not really the meaning of the parable. "Who is my neighbor? Go and do thou likewise," really means to think of others. Thinking of self is one way of thinking. Thinking of others is another, and a very different way. The natural man, that is, the man without Jesus Christ, will unconsciously think of himself and his own needs. But the believer in Christ should be just the opposite. Paul wrote in Philippians chapter 2, verse 4, "Look not every man on his own things, but every man also on the things of others." This should be the concern of the child of God. Selfishness is one of the prevailing sins in our society. What the prophet wrote centuries ago in Isaiah 53:6 is absolutely true. "All we, like sheep, have gone astray. We have turned every one to his own way." People are still going astray, and they are still turning to their own way. There is an increasing interest in the ultimate conquering of space these days. We readily acknowledge that what might be fancy today may be reality tomorrow. But to make this fancy into reality requires men of outstanding ability, strength, and fortitude. One of America's chosen astronauts gave a simple answer when he was asked why he consented to be an astronaut. "I have a normal desire to go a little higher," he declared. He had a fixed objective in the midst of a generally unobjective society. The usual objective in an individual life is personal, something for self or for family. Health, home, money, friends, or position are the usual objectives. But are these true objectives? Possibly for the unsaved man or woman, they are. But it should not be so for the child of God. There should be objectives far beyond those which benefit oneself. Dr. Jonas Salk had as his excellent objective the erasure of polio. He set his life to discovering a vaccine to combat the disease. The picture of thousands of young children crippled by this dread disease led him on until his objective was achieved. In the spiritual realm, we must have an objective. What should our objective be? More beautiful church buildings? A larger congregation? Bringing our own loved ones to the Lord Jesus, as important as this is? This is limited objectivity, benefiting oneself or one's loved ones. J.O. Frazier was mightily used of God to reach countless numbers of people for Christ. He was inspired for his great exploits by the Lord himself, and his restless spirit did not take rest, but always struggled more and more to reach souls for Christ. R.V. Bingham, with a true objective, sought the interior of the Sudan for Christ. Pandita Ramabai, also with true objective, sought the spiritual emancipation of India's women and girls. Thus, these pioneers penetrated into scores of countries seeking dying souls for Jesus Christ. Men who have hazarded their lives and women who have given up all thought of home and loved ones, inspired by a true objective, have made the nations of earth aware that there is a living Christ, able to save to the uttermost all that would come unto him by God. It would appear that a reexamination of our objectives is in order. What is our aim in life? There should be one, and that to glorify the Lord Jesus Christ by proclaiming him as the only Savior from sin to lost men and women everywhere. To do this,
we must claim victory over the self-life. Only Jesus Christ can give us that victory. He declared in Matthew 16, verse 24, "If any man will come after me, let him deny himself and take up his cross and follow me." It is never easy to deny oneself, but Christ does not ask us to do anything that is beyond our capacity. Thus, as we call upon him and invite him to live through us and control our lives, we can overcome the inward enemy of self. You will remember that the prophet Jonah had been commissioned to preach to the Ninevites, the enemies of Israel. Questioning the wisdom of this, he sought to escape the Lord's call by boarding a ship at Joppa and sailing away in the opposite direction. But in following his selfish choice, in running from duty, Jonah paid a high price for his folly. The price was more than the initial cost of the passage money. It included as well the pangs of a troubled conscience, a cold plunge into the angry sea before the voyage was half over, the terror of being swallowed alive by a huge creature of the deep, a descent into the jaws of death, and a nauseating experience of later being spewed out on the beach by a sick fish.

0: constraineth us, because we thus judge that if one died for all, then we're all dead. And they died for all that they which live, that's you and me, should not henceforth live unto themselves, but unto him which died for them and rose again. Are you a believer in Jesus Christ? If so, no longer are you to live for yourself, but for Jesus, who gave his all for you. Are you really living for him? Or do you have a divided life, half for yourself and half for Christ? Or maybe three quarters for yourself and the other quarter for Christ? Oh, friend, go all the way. Go to the Lord and say, Jesus, I'm turning it all over to you. I've made a mess of things, but I'm turning it all over to you. If you're not a believer, I hope you will become one right now. Ask Jesus Christ to come into your life and save you. He will hear your prayer, and he will change you right now. You see, he does the changing from the inside out. You don't work from the outside in. You take Christ into your life, and he creates a change in your heart, and you will be a new person in him. Will you receive him? I hope you will. Father, we pray for every believer listening that you will give us victory over ourselves. Deliver us from this horrible evil that has kept us from lives of fruitfulness and usefulness. For any unsaved turning to you, meet them according to your word and save them for all eternity through Jesus our Lord. Amen.
1: 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Our works, our doing, is an overflow from our faith in Jesus. 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

Happy Tuesday to you. Do you like Tuesday better than Monday? It's been suggested that maybe Monday isn't so fond of us either. Well, okay, Monday, you can be there. We've moved on, and we're going to get an update on what's been happening on this Tuesday. From the changing world scene, we'll have that news, and then our good news from God's unchanging word. Join us for that. We'll begin in just a little bit.

Coming up, it's our Bible quiz. Don't miss that. Running to win at 30 minutes past the hour as well. And coming up next, a song of service. Now, when we think of service, is there any way to serve so much and so hard that we can make ourselves ready to meet God? Well, actually, good works don't get you saved. But after you're saved, we should do good works.

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Good morning. It's Bible quiz time. My name is Mike Dyes. Go ahead, pass your paper to the front. Let's see how you did on the question from yesterday. Our theme this week, praise the mighty name of the Lord. Questions dealing with praise are this week. Okay. Which psalm has this call to praise repeated four times? Oh, that men would praise the Lord for his goodness and for his wonderful works to the children of men. Oh, that men would praise the Lord for his goodness and for his wonderful works to the children of men. That's in one of the Psalms. In fact, it's repeated four times. Did you find that Psalm? In verses 8, 15, 21, and 31. Psalm 107. Yes, Psalm 107 is the Psalm that has that. All right, well, here's another one for you. How do you finish this verse? I'll give you about half of the verse. By him, therefore, let us offer the sacrifice of praise to God continually. You still have 12 words or so to finish that verse. By him, therefore, let us offer the sacrifice of praise to God continually. What's the rest of that verse? Well, that's the question. Lord willing, around this same time tomorrow, the answer, and then a new question to work on then. All right, now what's the rest of this verse? I'll read it one more time. By him, therefore, let us offer the sacrifice of praise to God continually.

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We signed on the air in 2013, reaching out to St. Louis and surrounding areas at 6:30 a.m. That's BBN for St. Louis, 6:30 on your AM dial. Thanks for listening wherever you are today.

Are you looking forward to opportunities today? Opportunities to make a sale, if you're a salesman. 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Do we look at service to others as an opportunity? Or is service only something we do when we're at an official service place, like at church? Maybe we should look forward today to the chances the Lord will lead us to take, chances to make a difference, even through some small act of kindness, maybe through a word of testimony. Look for those divine encounters today.

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1: SRN News, I'm Rich Thomason in Washington. It's 10 nights and counting for the stepped-up U.S. assaults on Iran.
2: U.S. military footage of warplanes taking off and targets in Iran being hit early Tuesday. The aim to further degrade Iranian military capabilities used to attack commercial shipping in the Strait of Hormuz. And Tehran again struck back, attacking a tanker in the strait, forcing its crew to abandon ship.
3: The punitive nature of these strikes.
2: Jason Campbell at the Middle East Institute.
3: If they were going to pull the regime to the negotiating table under better terms, I think that would have happened by now.
2: Pakistan continues to press its diplomatic efforts. However, with three U.S. soldiers killed since Friday and a third missing, President Trump's threatening Iran will pay many times over. I'm Ben Thomas.
1: Bertha is big and getting bigger all the time. The tropical storm bulking up out in the Gulf of America. The National Hurricane Center's Philippe Pappin is urging people along the Gulf Coast keep an eye on the storm and steer clear of the water.
4: We do have tropical storm watches and warnings in effect for portions of the Florida Panhandle, coastal Alabama, Mississippi, and then also the Louisiana coastline. And in fact, the city of New Orleans, the metro area, is currently under a tropical storm watch.
1: A storm expected to sweep ashore, moving inland along coastal Louisiana tomorrow evening into Thursday morning. Five people died in a river near Columbus, Ohio over the weekend. Four of them went into the water to help a swimmer in distress, and they, too, wound up in trouble. Ultimately, all lost their lives. President Trump says a steep tariffs plan for many Canadian imports are retaliation for Canada discriminating against U.S. imports. On Wall Street, Dow futures 159 points higher. This is SRN News.
0: Good News Memory Verse for this week is Proverbs 28, verse 5. Evil men understand not judgment, but they that seek the Lord understand all things. Proverbs 28, 5, our Good News Memory Verse for this week.
5: Look, I am setting a plumb line among my people. Amos 7, 8.
6: Welcome to today's encouragement from Our Daily Bread. Walking Like Jesus was written by Leslie Coe and read by Stephen Tabor.
5: Ben had bought pirated computer software for years, simply because it was cheaper. Even though it was illegal and broke copyright laws, he didn't feel it was morally wrong. After all, everyone did it, and why should he buy expensive original software? Who would check? After hearing a talk on daily examples of living by God's standards, however, Ben, a new believer growing in the faith, began to wonder, what does it mean to do the right thing? Ben decided to replace all his software with original versions. It cost a lot more, but as he explained to his friends, God knows, and he calls us to do what's right, right? In Amos 7, God reminded the Israelites that his standards were impartial and absolute and applied to all, including his favored nation. His laws and moral standards were like a plumb line, a weighted line used by builders to ensure structural integrity by showing if a wall wasn't being built perfectly vertical. While he may extend mercy, God can't compromise his justice, which is why he sent his son, Jesus, to die in our place as payment for our sin. The Bible shows us whether we're walking in his way or not. By his grace, God helps those who believe in Jesus to live in a way that pleases him and brings honor to him, to do what's right. Today's encouragement was provided by Our Daily Bread Ministries.

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It's from Carrie Schmidt. That's this afternoon at 2:30, 1:30 Central. Later in the week, A Mighty Fortress Is Our God is the topic, characteristics of a healthy family, and the great adventure. That's this week on Building Blocks for the Family. 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

I am one of the shortest sentences in the English language, but what significance it can hold. I am. In the New Testament, Jesus said, "He that believeth on me hath everlasting life. I am that bread of life." And go back to the Old Testament. What was Moses told? God said unto Moses, "I am that I am." And he said, "Thus shalt thou say unto the children of Israel, I am hath sent me unto you." John 10, "I am the good shepherd. The good shepherd giveth his life for the sheep."

0: Take a minute from your busy schedule and meditate with me over a great spiritual truth. When shopping, it pays to look at the shelf life of a product. Perishables like milk have a short shelf life, while others are much longer. But as I thought about short shelf life, I thought about the world's fads, the latest craze, whether it be clothes or music, films, lifestyle, they all have short shelf lives. Everyone seems to want the latest, the newest, the coolest, and so forth. Sinful humanity never changes. Almost 2,000 years ago, the Apostle Paul preached to Greeks in Athens on Mars Hill. Acts 17, verses 15 through 33, records the episode. Verse 16 says, he saw the city wholly given over to idolatry. And verse 21 says, for all the Athenians and strangers which were there spent their time in nothing else but either to tell or to hear some new thing. Sounds like today. Tell me something new. Buy me something new. Some new thing. But the problem is a short shelf life. What's new today is old tomorrow. Nothing in this world lasts, but God is eternal. His word is forever. His salvation is everlasting. And the remarkable thing is that God's mercies are new every morning. No short shelf life with God. Friend, he's forever. This is Brian Nelson closing with a word from the Psalms. Selah, meditate on this.
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1: Smoke settles in. Lightning begins to flash. Then the sound of the trumpet, verse 19, grew louder and louder. And Moses spoke, and God answered him with thunder. And the Lord came down on Mount Sinai to the top of the mountain, and the Lord called Moses. I would have loved to have been in the company of people who stood around, although it would have been very, very frightening. They were all trembling. Fire and lightning crisscrossing the air, shooting toward that mountain. Perhaps confusion, awe, silence. And then God says, Moses, come up here.

0: Welcome to Wisdom for the Heart. Today, Stephen Davey takes us back to the book of Exodus. The Israelites have arrived at Mount Sinai. The mountain is shaking, smoke is rising, lightning is flashing across the sky. The trumpet grows louder and louder, and God is about to speak. Stephen helps us see why this moment matters. God is calling his people to know him, to walk with him, and to revere him. And that same challenge reaches us today. Stephen will also challenge us with a very practical question. What does your own meeting with God look like? Here's Stephen Davey.
1: Earl Weaver was once the manager of the then Baltimore Orioles, and he had an outfielder who was a believer by the name of Pat Kelly. One day Pat Kelly came to his manager and they were talking about his relationship with the Lord, and he told his manager, who was an unbeliever, he told Weaver, he said, I am learning how to walk with God. And to that his manager, in cryptic tone, said, I would be more interested if you learned to walk with the bases loaded. It is interesting, men and women, that the world would view what we consider our passion as something insignificant and unnecessary. We walk with God. What is that? And I fear that we really don't talk enough about it from day to day and Sunday to Sunday, oftentimes find its absence. And in Exodus chapter 19, we are given some principles as to how to walk with God and why it is important to walk with God and how it all began back then, near the mountain we refer to as Mount Sinai. Exodus chapter 19 answers, first of all, the question, why did the Sinai summit occur? And one of the first reasons is that God wanted to communicate significant revelation to the people in light of his own character. Look with me at chapter 19. Let's begin with verse 1. In the third month, after the sons of Israel had gone out of the land of Egypt, on that very day they came into the wilderness of Sinai. When they set out from Rephidim, they came to the wilderness of Sinai and camped in the wilderness, and there Israel camped in front of the mountain. And Moses went up to God, and the Lord called to him from the mountain, saying, Thus you shall say to the house of Jacob, and tell the sons of Israel. Now, revelation from God is based upon several things. First of all, his revelation begins with a review. Verse 4. You yourselves have seen what I did to the Egyptians, and how I bore you on eagle's wings and brought you to myself. The word eagle, or the title, there is a reference throughout the Old Testament of his deity. In the book of Ezekiel, the eagle's face represents the deity of God. In the book of Revelation, chapter 4, it is the eagle that surmises all of the wonderful character of God's holiness and awesome power. And he refers to himself here as an eagle. He says, just as that eagle with all of its majesty bore you out of Egypt, or just as he flies, so I bore you out of Egypt. In fact, it's interesting, if you were to study the life of that bird, whenever that eagle will take her little eaglets and force them out of the nest, she will fly underneath so that if they're not able to fly, they will land on her back and she'll swoop them up and then turn and drop them off again until they learn how to fly. And he refers to his care as an eagle. He says, I know you will stumble. I know you have failed already. But like that mother eagle, I am underneath you. And that is the review that he gives. And then he says, my revelation to you is dependent upon a response. Verse 5. Now then, if, you ought to circle the word if, because this is a conditional covenant. If you will indeed obey my voice, and if you will keep this covenant, then you shall be my own possession among all the peoples, for all the earth is mine. We need to get just a little deeper here, and I think it'll make sense as we go through the Old Testament. There are several covenants given between God and men. A covenant determines how he will respond to them and how they should respond to God. The word covenant comes from the Hebrew word, which means to bind or to fetter. And it is the idea of binding two parties in contract. God was, in a sense, saying, I am giving you another treaty, and this is how you are to respond to me, and this is what you can expect from me. Now, the Abrahamic covenant, which we studied in earlier days, was unconditional. And that was, no matter what Israel did, they were his people. Then there is the Noahic covenant, And now we come to the Mosaic covenant. And this is what we would refer to as conditional. That is, if you do all of these things, you will enjoy the benefits of being my people. You will never fear not being my people, but you may or may not experience all the benefits of this covenant. And so it depends upon their response. It is obeying and it is keeping. But he says there are rewards involved if you obey, if you keep my word. And you ought to underline each of the three. The first word is possession. You will be my own possession. This is a tender term. Not that they would not be the nation that belonged to him, but they will experience all of the benefits of being his possession. And I think he uses this word to imply something greater, a greater truth. Theologically, it is so true that God would not belong necessarily to Israel. He wants them to think in terms that they belong to God. And there is a missing element today. We tend to think that God is a heavenly bellboy who belongs to us, and he does, but there is a greater truth underlying that, and it is that we belong to God. He is the creator. We are the creature, and there is a fine line that we so easily transgress. We'll talk about that more in this chapter. But he says, "You will be my possession." That is, I am in control. I am in charge. You are mine. And he says in verse 6, you will also be a kingdom of priests. Interesting, in Peter's writings in chapter 2, verse 9 of the first epistle, he talks about this in terms of New Testament believers. He says, you are a royal priesthood. It's a fascinating concept that could be a sermon in itself. A priest was one who stood between God and men. A priest is one who spoke to God on behalf of some people and spoke to people, as it were, in response to what he would learn from God. And you and I, ladies and gentlemen, are priests. Peter says so. We don't necessarily have priests between us and God, but we, as his priests, speak to the people, the neighbor, the person we work with, in light of who we represent. And we go to God and pray and intercede for this people. So even today, we have, in effect, the office of priests. We all, as believers, speak to God in behalf of someone we intercede for, and we speak to them in behalf of God. He says, you will be my priests. He says also, thirdly, circle or underline the word nation. You will be a holy, a set apart, a distinct nation. So what we find in the covenant is an identity. They're his possession, they are his nation. But a responsibility. You are priests, and you are to obey the conditions of the covenant. Now, God will come and speak to Moses, who will speak to the people. And we've had the idea, and I, in fact, did, and it wasn't until I began studying. I thought Moses went up and down the mountain twice. He went up the first time. He came down with the tablets. He broke them because the people were disobeying already. And then he goes back up, and he gets a new set. And that was it. It's interesting that Moses will go up the mountain seven times, and the first five are preparatory to receiving that first issue, that first revelation from God. God has some specifics to say to his people before he will entrust them with his revelation. And that's the second point, and that is this. God not only wants to give them revelation, he wants to create in them a sense of sincere respect for who he is. Look over at chapter 20, verse 20. It says, and Moses said to the people, don't be afraid, for God has come in order to test you, and in order that the fear of him may remain with you, so that you may not sin. In other words, what God is doing, and why all of the fireworks that we're about to look at occur, it is so that he will create in you a sincere awe and respect of who he is, his holiness, his majesty. And he says, in order to create that respect and to have that evidenced, there are four things that I want to see. And first of all, you must, if you respect God, have a willingness to obey. Look at verse 7. So Moses came and called the elders of the people and set before them all these words which the Lord had commanded him. That is in verses 1 through 6. And all the people answered together and said, all that the Lord has spoken we will do. And Moses brought back the words of the people to the Lord. The beginning step, that first step prior to the receiving of revelation was, God, whatever you have to say prior to this moment and ahead of time, we want you to know we'll obey. We will obey. I wonder if God would speak to us more in our hearts through His Spirit. I wonder if His Word would mean more as we study it, if He knew ahead of time that in us dwelt an obedient heart. The second thing is that there had to be an openness to listen. Look at verse 9. And the Lord said to Moses, "Behold, I will come to you in a thick cloud in order that the people may hear when I speak with you and may also believe in you forever." Then Moses told the words of the people to the Lord. It wasn't necessarily that they would hear. In fact, I've used the word listen, an openness to listen, because we all hear many things, but few things we are literally listening to. When we listen, we act upon what we have heard. But I want you to not just hear words, I want you to listen to the words, and I want you to put them into practice. In fact, I think James has a good illustration of what I'm trying to say. Turn over to James chapter 1. Look at verse 22. He says, "But prove yourselves doers of the word, and not merely hearers who delude themselves. For if anyone is a hearer of the word and not a doer or a listener, he is like a man who looks at his natural face in a mirror, for once he has looked at himself and gone away, he has immediately forgotten what kind of person he was. But one who looks intently," I like to think of that as listening intently to the perfect law, the law of liberty, "and abides by it, not having become a forgetful hearer but an effectual doer, this man shall be blessed in what he does." That's the difference between listening and hearing. Now back to Exodus chapter 19. There's a third thing. Not only a willingness to obey, an openness to listen, but an attention to instruction. Verses 10 and 11. "The Lord also said to Moses, 'Go to the people and consecrate,'" or prepare, set apart, purify them today and tomorrow, "and let them wash their garments." It's interesting. "Let them be ready for the third day. And on the third day, the Lord will come down on Mount Sinai in sight of all of the

shall set bounds for the people all around this mountain. Beware that you do not go up on the mountain or touch the border of it. Whoever touches the mountain shall surely be put to death. Why? Is God cruel? No, God is impressing on them that there is a separation between the Creator and the creature, and this mountain is that which He has chosen to in a sense, indwell. Just as the ark, only the high priest could go in. It was an awesome thing to come into the presence of God, an awesomeness that we do not understand today because we forget that He is indwelling us. But they said, build a border, He said to Moses, so that no one accidentally rubs up against it. No hand shall touch him, but he shall surely be stoned or shot through. Verse 13, whether beast or man, he shall not live. When the ram's horn sounds a long blast, they shall come up close to the mountain. So Moses went down from the mountain to the people, and he set them apart. He consecrated them, and they washed their garments. And he said to the people, be ready for the third day. Do not go near a woman. So it came about on the third day when it was morning, that there were thunder and lightning flashes and a thick cloud upon the mountain and a very loud trumpet sound, so that all the people who were in the camp trembled. And Moses brought the people out of the camp to meet God, and they stood at the foot of the mountain. Now Mount Sinai was all in smoke, because the Lord descended upon it in fire, and its smoke ascended like the smoke of a furnace, and the whole mountain quaked violently. Smoke settles in. Lightning begins to flash. Let's read on and find out. Then the sound of the trumpet, verse 19, grew louder and louder. And Moses spoke, and God answered him with thunder. And the Lord came down on Mount Sinai to the top of the mountain. And the Lord called Moses. I would have loved to have been in the company of people who stood around, although it would have been very, very frightening. They were all trembling. Fire and lightning crisscrossing the air, shooting toward that mountain. Smoke, perhaps confusion, awe, silence. And then God says, Moses, come up here. Can you imagine all of that happening and then God saying, come up? I would have said, no way. You know, wait till the storm quits. But in the middle of all of that, God says, Moses, I want you to come up to the top of the mountain. And the last part of verse 20 reveals his great faith. Moses went up. Is he going to give the revelation or the Ten Commandments? No. In fact, he's going to say to Moses, go down, warn the people, lest they break through to the Lord to gaze, and many of them perish. The 10-cent term is theophany, and you'll run across that as you study your Old Testament. Theah means God. The word ophany or phany means to appear. It is the appearance of God, but because God is spirit, because God has never revealed a face to man because he has no face. The visible personification of God is Jesus Christ. Sometimes it's confusing as you read the Old Testament. It talks about seeing the face of God or the feet of God or the hands of God. Those are terms referring to Him in human understanding when He is a vast, awesome spirit. But God didn't want them to try to gaze through just to see the glory of His manifestation because they would die. In fact, when Moses will come down at a later time, his face glows for days because he has seen the magnificence of God's glory. He says, go down and tell them not to try to look through. They'll perish. Verse 22, and also let the priests who come near to the Lord consecrate themselves, lest the Lord break out against them. It's serious to approach God. And Moses said to the Lord, the people cannot come up to Mount Sinai, for thou didst warn us, saying, set bounds about the mountain and consecrate it. The Lord said to him, go down and come up again, you and Aaron with you. But do not let the priests and the people break through to come up to the Lord, lest he break forth upon them. So Moses went down to the people, and he told them. I think all of these verses basically are God's point of creating in this nation that he's calling to himself a great sense of respect and awe. In fact, that awe would be carried through so that when the Hebrew scribes would copy Scripture, as you perhaps already know, when they would come to one of the names of God, they would place their quill down and or whatever the instrument was that they were writing, and they would go and they would wash their hands carefully. And they would come back and they would pick up a brand new writing instrument and they would write out the name Elohim, El Shaddai, Elim, Eloah, whatever name it was. And then they would put that one down, never to use it again, and they would pick up the old one and they would continue writing.

0: reading all through the Old Testament, they reverenced even the names of God. In fact, the Old Testament Yahweh didn't have any vowels because they didn't want anybody to pronounce it. It was sacred. God would share that respect or develop that respect with his people. It is a respect, men and women, that I believe we should have for him too. We go to him in worship, and we love him. We go boldly, openly, without a mask. He knows our hearts, and yet we go respecting his sovereign power. We don't go to change him. We allow him to change us. Now, as I've studied this passage, I've come up with some things that I think are very necessary, that are taught to us from the Sinai summit. Let's call them summit meetings. And these are times, men and women and young people, when you meet with God. We'll refer to them as your summit meeting, whenever, wherever that may be. From this chapter, I think that there are principles to help us make these meetings profitable and inspiring. The first is this. It would be good to have a place that's alone and quiet where you meet with God in a specific way. I think another thing that this chapter gives me is this. We need a prepared spirit. C.S. Lewis said once that the problem we have of our thoughts with God is that we have so few of them. When we come to approach God, our minds, our focus, it isn't, all right, I've got to catch my ride in 5 minutes. Go, Lord. And we start flipping. But we come with prepared spirits. We come with the idea that God is literally meeting with us to change us, to conform us, to motivate us. It isn't 15 minutes just so I can do my duty. It is 15 minutes so that God can conform me and prepare me for the day. I've already mentioned this before, but I believe this is one of the key thoughts, and that is we need teachable hearts. Not just to hear, but to listen. Not just to read, but to obey. Now, I'm talking to you very practically about times that you meet with the Lord. I believe that this is a basic principle from chapter 19 that so many have never put into practice. And I've come up with what I believe are excuses as to why. Suggestions. I have heard these and put these down for myself. And let me give you 4 excuses that you or someone else may use for not studying the Bible. Why is it that we are not in this book? Why is it that we will drive across town to get under the sound of the Word, but we will not walk across the living room and pick up the Bible and get in it ourselves? Perhaps you'll see yourself in here. I sure have. In fact, I think I've used all of them at one time or another. The first is the excuse of motivation. The excuse of motivation. And this would be the individual who says, I get enough at church. The truth is, people are waiting to get motivated off the launching pad. Lord, give me a blast and I'll take off. When he gives motivation to those people who have said, I'll meet you. I've set aside a place and I've got a time and I've got a spirit and a teachable heart. Now meet me here. It is that individual that has motivation. And let me say this too. We don't hear enough of this. I believe the greatest motivator in a married man's life is his wife. When Paul told women in 1 Corinthians 14, if you have a question, do what? Ask who? Husband. All the wives said that. All the men are thinking, boy, you're getting me in trouble. Great motivator. You have a question? Go to that husband and say, look, I'm studying the Bible. I've got this question. Would you find out the answer for me? Could you imagine? One of the best things you can do, dear lady, when you have a question, is ask your husband. Motivation. Number 2, the excuse of priority. This is the individual who says, I'm really too busy. And I have used this illustration before, and I always think about this whenever someone says to me or I say to myself, I don't have enough time. I think of the investment that God has given me today of 86,400 seconds. Now, if that were dollars, I guarantee you I could take 900 a day and put it aside. God has given you and me 86,400 seconds. Can we invest 900 seconds for Him? There is always enough time to do what we want to do. But that is an excuse often given. The third is the excuse of technique. Someone came up to Sam Snead and asked him, a great golfer, how did you become such a great putter on the greens? How could I become as great as you? Sam Snead said, I got a fantastic solution. It'll work, guaranteed. I want you, and this is how you will be as great a putter. I want you to go putt 100,000 golf balls. That wouldn't work today. I want something quick. Technique is developed by people who are already doing it. Then the fourth, I think, is probably an excuse, but perhaps a result. It is the excuse of apathy. This is the person who says, why should I? Let me ask you a question. Are you tempted to sin? And what is that temptation that you struggle with? What is that pressure at the job or at school, and people are saying, do this? Your flesh says, I want this. What is the temptation? Are you tempted? Of course. What if we suggested a study for you of the book of Deuteronomy? Is it relevant? Yes, it is. In fact, Jesus Christ, the three times that he was tempted in the wilderness, quoted from the book of Deuteronomy. How well would we overcome temptation if it depended upon our knowledge of Deuteronomy? The question is not, can I or should I study the Bible? The real question, men and women, is, can I afford not to? There is a direct relationship between overcoming temptation and an understanding and application of this book. Are we in it for ourselves? Do you have a summit meeting? Is there a place, a time? A teachable heart. The second point of application is this. Moments when God meets with you are not to be taken casually. And I fear we have taken him for granted. Back in the book of Exodus, chapter 19, it says, and this is an interesting jigsaw puzzle that we find the missing piece to in the New Testament. It says in verse 19, then the sound of the trumpet grew louder and louder. That is, the smoke is coming, the lightning is flashing, the mountain is quaking, and then here's this trumpet. And the sound gets louder and louder and louder. And it says, and Moses spoke. We don't know what he said, but we find out in the book of Hebrews, turn there, chapter 12. Look at verse 21. The verses before that, verses 18 to 20, talk about this mountain. Let's start with verse 18. Don't come to the mountain that may be touched and to a blazing fire and to darkness and gloom and a whirlwind and to a blast of a trumpet and the sound of words, which sound was such that those who heard begged that no further word could be spoken to them. For they could not bear the command, even if a beast touches the mountain, it will be stoned. And so terrible, so awesome was this sight that Moses said, here's what he said back in Exodus, I am full of fear and trembling. All this is taking place in Exodus chapter 19, and it says Moses spoke. What was it? Moses said, I am full of fear and I am trembling. I am emphasizing a point, ladies and gentlemen, that you may think, I am overemphasizing. I am not forgetting the approachability of God through Jesus Christ. I am emphasizing his holiness and the awe that we should have when we approach him. Like Moses, when he saw the glory of God, he trembled. And oh, that God would give us that kind of attitude, it would revolutionize our respect for him.
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1: SRN News, I'm Rich Thomason in Washington. Heads up, along the Gulf Coast, Pensacola, Mobile, New Orleans, and whole lot of places in between.
2: Tropical storm Bertha in the Gulf of Mexico is moving towards the Florida Panhandle and Alabama. The Miami-based National Hurricane Center says that as of early Tuesday, the storm was about 125 miles south of Panama City, Florida, and 200 miles southeast of Mobile, Alabama. Philippe Pappin is a senior hurricane specialist with the center.
3: The current path basically shows it approaching and then moving inland kind of right along the Louisiana coastline here in about 36 to 48 hours. So we're talking basically Wednesday evening into Thursday morning. And then the track takes it basically right along the Gulf Coast.
2: Areas of flash flooding will also be possible through Friday. I'm Haya Pinjwani.
1: And there's a threat of more strong storms across parts of the east, the mid-Atlantic region up into the northeast. In fact, hundreds of flights have already been canceled as a precaution. A federal appeals court has rejected a request by Joe Biden to block the release of audio recordings and transcripts of his interviews with a memoir ghostwriter before he was elected president. However, the court has put its decision on hold until August 3rd, allowing Mr. Biden some more time to consider another appeal. As the U.S. continues stepped-up attacks on Iran, and Iran responds, an Iranian proxy is threatening to stir up more trouble.
4: Yemen's Houthi rebels are threatening to target Saudi shipping in the Red Sea. Now, this is important because Saudi Arabia, like other Gulf nations, have been affected by Iran's chokehold on the Strait of Hormuz, through which about a fifth of all the world's oil and natural gas passed in peacetime.
1: And that's correspondent Jonathan Gambrell. On Wall Street, the Dow futures 102 points higher. NASDAQ futures are up 359 points. This is SRN News.
0: The Good News memory verse for this week is Proverbs 28, verse 5. Evil men understand not judgment, but they that seek the Lord understand all things. Proverbs 28, 5. Our Good News memory verse for this week.
5: This is Getting God's Message, and I'm Lud Golds. We've started a Focus and Amplify study of the Book of Romans. The focus we identified was the key to abundant living. In the introduction, Paul said the key to abundant living is the gospel. Now let's consider how he amplified this focus. In Romans 1:18 through 3:20, Paul argues, "All have sinned and fall short of God's glory. This is the universal need for salvation." Then in Romans 3:21 through chapter 6, Paul presents God's answer to the sin problem, the adequate and available provision of salvation. In chapters 7 and 8, Paul explains what is known as sanctification. This describes the potential growth within salvation. In chapters 9 through 11, Paul amplifies the historical setting in which our salvation and sanctification take place. This section is parenthetical, yet it gives perspective on the plan of God in human history. The final point Paul makes in chapter 12 through 15:14, or through 16:24, amplifies how to integrate truth into daily behavior. This is the practical outworking of salvation. Paul gives snapshots of what it looks like to live in our kind of world as a saved person who is in process of being sanctified. Once the focus of the book is amplified in these five main points, Paul concludes the book. You might come up with some different main points. That's fine, as long as they cover the truth found in the book of Romans. We'll continue this study in our subsequent visits. And if you'd like to review this message, go to my website, gettinggodsmessage.org, and click on the archives.

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He woke up many mornings knowing that this was going to kill him, but he was craving to do it again. His mind was so affected, his desire so controlled, that his entire life was being ruined by those influences in his life. Is your life a mess, like Steve's? Would you like to be changed by the power of God? 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
1: A prophet comes out from God to speak for God to man. A priest comes out from man to go to God to speak for man to God and to represent man. You see, the Lord Jesus is both prophet and priest. He came out from God and spoke for God to man. He reveals God to man. Now he goes from man back to God and is our great high priest. He represents us there. In fact, we're in him. And my friend, if you're not in him, you're not up there, because you and I could never get there on our own.
0: That's Dr. J. Vernon McGee, teacher on Through the Bible. 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
2: We must never, never, never divide over incidentals, but we must stand for conviction if we have to stand alone. Sometimes denominations have to stand alone. And if they won't, churches have to stand alone. Not only do churches have to stand alone, families have to stand alone. Sometimes you might be in a church that doesn't take a stand for the Word of God, then you need to get your family in another church. Sometimes individuals have to stand alone. You may be the only one in your family that stands up for the truth. But it is better to stand alone with the truth than to be wrong with a multitude.
1: Welcome to Love Worth Finding. In part one of today's message, pastor, teacher, and author Adrian Rogers revealed that it's better to be divided by truth than to be united in error. It's also better to speak the truth that hurts and then heals than to tell a lie that comforts and then kills. And it's better to be hated for telling the truth than to be loved for telling a lie. What happens when we stand alone for truth rather than be wrong with a multitude? What happens when lies temporarily succeed? If you have your Bible, turn to 2 Kings chapter 22 as Adrian Rogers delivers an unchanging message to a changing world.
2: What we have here is the story of a good man. His name was Jehoshaphat. But he was a good man who tried to do a good thing, but he did it the wrong way. He got himself in league with an ungodly man whose name was Ahab. And he's about to reap the consequences. And so, like many people today, they plan, they plot, they agree, and then after they've done it, they carry it to God in prayer and ask God to rubber stamp their plans. And so let's look in verse 5. And Jehoshaphat said unto the king of Israel, "Inquire, I pray thee, at the word of the Lord today." Now Jehoshaphat said, you know, we ought to pray about this thing. Remember, he's already made up his mind. He's already given his word. He's already entered into an alliance. And then he tries to get God to rubber stamp it. And so he says, let's pray about it. We need a word from God. Now, the king, the wicked king, whose name was Ahab, he had his court prophets. He had his paid, pussyfooting, pandering prophets. There were 400 of them, and he called them together. Notice in verse 6, "And the king of Israel gathered the prophets together, about 400 men, and said unto them, Shall I go against Ramoth-Gilead to battle, or shall I forbear? And they said, Go up, for the Lord shall deliver it into the hand of the king." 400 preachers speaking with unanimity. At that time, Jehoshaphat knew something was really wrong when 400 preachers get together about anything. And so he's getting a little nervous now, and he says, I'm a little suspicious of this. Instinctively, he knew that something was wrong. And he said, isn't there someone else that we can get other than these 400? And notice in verse 7, and Jehoshaphat said, is there not here a prophet of the Lord besides that we may inquire of him? Now notice verse 8, and the king of Israel said unto Jehoshaphat, there is yet one man, Micaiah, the son of Imla, by whom we may inquire of the Lord, but I hate him, for he doth not prophesy good concerning me, but evil. And Jehoshaphat said, let not the king say so. That is, king, give him a chance. Let's hear what this 401st prophet will say. And so they ask him to prophesy. Let's go get Micaiah. Ahab said, I don't want that preacher around here. He never says anything good to me. He never says anything good about me. He never prophesies good concerning me. Of course he couldn't. How can you say anything good to or for a bad man? This was God's man, Micaiah. But they send for Micaiah because Ahab needs Jehoshaphat and he doesn't want to lose that cooperation. So they send for Micaiah. The answer that this man of God gave, whose name was Micaiah, has put steel in my backbone And I pray, God, that every man of God will resonate with the words of Micaiah. Look, if you will, in verse 14. And Micaiah said, "As the Lord liveth, what the Lord saith unto me, that will I speak." That's underscored in my Bible. As the Lord liveth, what the Lord saith unto me, that will I speak. It may not be pleasant, but I'll say it. It may not be prudent, but I'll say it. It may not be pleasing, but I'll say it. It may not be profitable, but I must say it. I may go to jail, and by the way, he did. They may kill me, but I'll say it. I may not get a promotion, but I will say it. I will not be intimidated by the king. The king can't put strings on me. Do you know the difference between a puppet and a prophet? A puppet has strings on him. No man of God can have strings on him. And so he said, "What God says to me, that I will say." Now, here's the first thing. It is better to be divided by truth than to be united in error. There's a lot of sentimental preaching about Jesus being the great unifier, but Jesus has caused more division than any other force since creation. Listen to what Jesus said in Matthew chapter 10, verses 34 and following. Jesus said, now these are the words of Jesus. They may surprise you. "Think not that I'm come to send peace on earth. I came not to send peace, but a sword. For I'm come to set a man at variance against his father, and the daughter against her mother, and the daughter-in-law against her mother-in-law. And a man's foes shall be they of his own household." And some of you could say, that is true in my house. Ever since I gave my heart to Christ, there's been strife in my house, and there's been a division in my house concerning the Lord Jesus Christ. Those who value unity above truth have missed the Spirit of Jesus. It is better to be divided by truth than united in error. Now, again, I want to say, I am not asking God's people and good people to divide over incidentals. But when the great eternal values of the Word of God are jettisoned and crucified upon the altar of conformity and cooperation, it is a sin against Almighty God. Not only is it better to be divided by truth than united in error, but number two, it is better to speak the truth that hurts and then heals than to tell a lie that comforts and then kills. These 400 men told Ahab and Jehoshaphat a lie. It was a lie that Ahab loved to hear. He loved these pandering preachers because they told him what he wanted to hear rather than what he needed to hear, and as a result fell into great calamity. Preachers need to stop trying to win popularity contests. I want to say it again. It is better to tell the truth that hurts and then heals than to tell a lie that comforts and then kills. Now, Ahab said, "I hate the message that this man brings." He saw a man who was his friend as his enemy. The former pastor of this church, Dr. Robert G. Lee, used to say when he preached on hell, some will call preaching about hell cruel. But Dr. Lee used to say, "I'd rather be called cruel for being kind than to be called kind for being cruel." Rough truth is better than polished falsehood. Let me give you some verses. Ecclesiastes chapter 7 and verse 5. "It is better to hear the rebuke of the wise than for a man to hear the song of fools." There's some people today in our churches who are hearing the song of fools. Do you know what is happening in some schools of church growth? Church growth now is being studied in America. And they're saying, don't on Sunday morning, don't say anything that might offend. Don't preach on judgment. Don't preach on hell. Don't preach on separation. Don't preach these things, because if you do, this generation of people will be turned away. Just talk to them in glittering generalities. There's a man that typifies that. He's a well-known preacher in California. He's on many television stations. But I want you to hear what he said. This is a quote taken from Christianity Today. I don't think anything has been done in the name of Christ and under the banner of Christianity that has proven more destructive to human personality and hence counterproductive to the evangelism enterprise than the often crude, uncouth, and unchristian strategy of attempting to make people aware of their lost and sinful condition. This same preacher said, my number one role is that I don't want to do anything that would turn somebody off so they will not be open to listening to my invitation to accept Jesus Christ as their best friend. Now, friend, people need a Savior. They need to know that they're lost. They need to know that they're sinners under the wrath of a righteous and a holy God. That's not a popular message. But it is better to tell the truth that hurts and then heals than to tell a lie that comforts and then kills. I've told you of the sailors who asked the chaplain this question. Chaplain, do you believe in hell? He said, yes, I do. Why do you ask? They said, for this reason. If there is a hell and you don't believe in it, we don't want you for a chaplain. And if there is no hell, we don't need any chaplain. There is, friend, the wrath of God. Micaiah refused to be bought. He refused to be intimidated. He knew it's better to be divided by truth than united in error. He knew it was better to tell the truth that hurts and then heals than to tell a lie that comforts and then kills. I don't believe that we ought to go out of our way to be rude to people, but primarily, it is not my job to fill the pew. It is my job to fill the pulpit, to preach the Word of God. It is better to tell the truth that hurts and then heals than to tell a lie that comforts and then kills. Let me give it to you from the Word of God. Proverbs chapter 27, verses 5 and 6. Open rebuke is better than secret love. Faithful are the wounds of a friend, but the kisses of an enemy are deceitful. What Ahab was receiving was 400 kisses from faithless prophets who had never heard from God, rather than hearing and wanting to hear the wound of a friend, a man who wanted to tell him the truth. The third thing is this. It is better to be hated for telling the truth than to be loved for telling a lie. Ahab said concerning this man,

And then he said to them, he asked them this question. In Galatians chapter 4 and verse 16, am I therefore your enemy because I tell you the truth? I'm not your enemy because I tell you the truth. But sometimes, somehow, we think that those who tell us the truth are enemies. I was in my car in South Florida, supposed to go to an engagement, and I was on a very fine road in a good rental car. It had beautiful music, and it was wonderful. The sun was shining. The car was running smoothly. I'm praising the Lord, driving along there, listening to this music. But I got a suspicion that something was wrong. I wasn't seeing the right signs that I needed to see that was to get me to my destination. So I asked a highway patrolman, is this the way to thus and such? He said, mister, you're headed the wrong way, and you're way away from where you ought to be. I want to ask you a question. Was that man who told me I was on the wrong road, was he an enemy or a friend? I mean, I was enjoying myself on the wrong road. I mean, it was wonderful. He was a friend. He didn't bring me good news. He brought me bad news, but had he not told me, it would have been worse news. I did make my engagement because a man told a man on the wrong road in a good car listening to beautiful music on a sunny day, you're headed the wrong way. Am I therefore your enemy? Because I tell you the truth. Micaiah told the truth, and they put him in prison on bread and water. Jesus told the truth, and they crucified him. I had a woman in a former church call me on Monday. She was a friend. She said, Pastor, were you preaching to me Sunday? I said, Bertha, I was shooting down in a hole. If you were down in it, I can't help it. I loved her, but she was wrong, and she knew it. We're not called on to be loved by everybody else, but to bear the reproach of Jesus. As a matter of fact, if you'll study the Bible, it's almost impossible to find anybody in the Bible who stood for the truth who was loved by everyone. Matter of fact, it was impossible. Abel was killed by his brother. Noah was so hated that he could not get 7 converts in 120 years. Joseph was sold into slavery. Moses was hated and ridiculed by his family. Elijah was chased. He thought he was the only prophet left. Elisha was called a baldhead. Isaiah preached to deaf ears. Jeremiah was a weeping prophet because of the recalcitrance of those that he preached to. Daniel was put in the lion's den. The Hebrew children were put into the fiery furnace. David was chased and hunted by Saul, and John the Baptist lost his head, and Peter was crucified upside down, and Stephen was stoned, and Paul was left for dead outside of Lystra. John the apostle was exiled on Patmos. James was martyred, and Jesus was crucified. Must I be carried to the skies on flowery beds of ease while others fought to win the prize and sailed through bloody seas? Sure, I must fight if I would reign. Increase my courage, Lord. I'll bear the toil and endure the pain, supported by thy word. Here's a fourth thing I would say to you. It is better to stand alone with the truth than to be wrong with a multitude. Look, if you will, in verses 13 and 14 again. And the messenger that was gone to call Micaiah spake unto him, saying, behold, now the words of the prophets declare good unto the king with one mouth. That is, there's unanimity. Let thy word, I pray thee, be like the word of one of them, and speak that which is good. And Micaiah said, as the Lord liveth, what the Lord saith unto me, that will I speak. That is, I'll not make it unanimous. I don't care what 400 preachers say. I'm going to say what God says. It was 400-1. Do you know what I've learned in life? The majority is almost always wrong. Majority in America is generally and almost always wrong. What we're headed for today is where everybody wants this spirit of uniformity, and what the Antichrist is working to build is a world church and a world state. And there are those who want to homogenize society and obliterate conviction. And the religion of America today is get-alongism. And we're almost un-American if we don't put our arms around everybody else's shoulder and say, your religion is just as good as mine. And to say that Jesus Christ is the only way, to say that the Bible is the Word of God, is to brand you as a bigot,

0: narrow, uncooperative, and horror of horrors, a fundamentalist. But men of God have always stood alone. Noah had to stand alone when he preached. Elijah stood alone on Mount Carmel against the 450 prophets of Baal. Amos stood alone in the courtroom at Bethel. True prophets must stand alone. They tried to soften Micaiah up. They tried to say, Micaiah, get along with a ministerial alliance. 400 preachers have agreed on this. I want to say again that we must never, never, never divide over incidentals, but we must stand for conviction if we have to stand alone. Sometimes denominations have to stand alone. Sometimes churches have to stand alone. When I came to be the pastor of this church, and they asked me about my relationship to the denomination, I said, I am a Southern Baptist. I love Southern Baptist. I was saved in a Southern Baptist church. I said, I want you to know this, that I'm a Christian first, a Baptist second, Southern Baptist third, but I will not be a Southern Baptist if it means that I have to compromise the Word of God. And I want you to know that going out ahead of time. Now, I love this denomination. I believe it's worth struggling for, and I believe it's worth preaching to, and it's worth loving. And I believe that though we're light years from being perfect, we are moving in the right direction. And for that, I praise and thank God. But denominations have to stand alone, and if they won't, churches have to stand alone. And not only do churches have to stand alone, families have to stand alone. Sometimes you might be in a church that doesn't take a stand for the Word of God. Then you need to get your family in another church. You say, but I've been a member of this church for so long, and besides that, my grandmother is buried in the church cemetery in the backyard. Well, I'll tell you, Grandma would leave if she could, I'll guarantee you. Sometimes individuals have to stand alone. You may be the only one in your family that stands up for the truth. Again, don't divide over incidentals. If it be possible, as much as lieth in you, live peaceably with all men. But it is better to stand alone with the truth than to be wrong with a multitude. Now, here's the fifth and final thing. It is better to ultimately succeed with the truth than to temporarily succeed with a lie. Look, if you will, in verse 34 of this same chapter. This concerns Ahab. And a certain man drew a bow at a venture and smote the king of Israel between the joints of the harness. Wherefore he said unto the driver of his chariot, turn thine hand and carry me out of the host, for I am wounded. It was a tragic battle for Ahab. He would not listen to the man of God and the word of God. The preacher was thrown in prison. But give God time, for God's arrow found Ahab, and God's crown has found Micaiah. It is better, my friend, to ultimately succeed with the truth than to temporarily succeed with a lie. Now, the thing that is desperately needed in today's world is the truth. The Bible contains the precepts of truth. Jesus is the person of truth, and the Holy Spirit is the power of truth.
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1: With SRN News, I'm Rich Thomason in Washington. A Republican-held U.S. Senate seat may stay in the family, as correspondent Laura Winters explains.
2: Darlene Graham says she prayed on it and has decided she will run for her late brother's Senate seat. Graham says President Trump urged her to jump into the race and run for the full six-year term in South Carolina. Graham saying on her X page, "I've made a decision. I'm in."
1: Darlene Graham was sworn in last week to fill out the remaining months of her brother's term, which ends in January. Barring a successful appeal, Joe Biden will have to release audio recordings and transcripts of his interviews with a memoir ghostwriter before he was elected president. That's a ruling of a federal appeals court. Iran remains defiant.
3: 10 consecutive nights of U.S. strikes haven't forced Tehran to loosen its grip on the Strait of Hormuz, through which about a fifth of all traded crude oil and natural gas previously passed. The UK's Maritime Trade Operations Agency says it's received multiple reports of a tanker being hit by a projectile 8 nautical miles off the coast of Oman. Iran's paramilitary Revolutionary Guard claimed the attack and those on two other ships targeted in the waterway since Sunday. As fighting has intensified between the US and Iran, mediators have stepped up efforts to revive the interim peace deal signed last month.
1: The BBC's Jolan Nell. On orders from President Trump, additional 50% tariffs will be imposed on some Canadian imports. The president accusing the Canadians of unfairly discriminating against American goods. And Tropical Storm Bertha continues to build strength in the Gulf of America. It's moving toward the Florida Panhandle. On Wall Street, stocks are higher. The Dow is up about 180 points. The Nasdaq trading 225 points higher. This is SRN News.
0: The Good News memory verse for this week is Proverbs 28, verse 5. Evil men understand not judgment, but they that seek the Lord understand all things. Proverbs 28, 5, our Good News memory verse for this week.
4: Hi, this is Shauna. Welcome to Johnny Erickson Tada Sharing Hope. Well, Johnny, if you don't mind me saying, you are one of the most hope-filled Christians I have ever met. And I want you to know how much you inspire me. But more so, this intrigues me, because as I've watched you, your hope seems like, like a driving force that helps you persevere. Would you mind unpacking that for us today?
5: Oh, Shauna, you know, to me, hope is what keeps me persevering. Okay, have you ever seen that cartoon of a stubborn donkey hitched to an overloaded cart?
4: Yes, yes.
5: Right, and he won't move. Right. He just lies down under his load. So the driver goes and gets a long pole and hangs a big carrot on the end of it. Then he sits on the cart while holding the pole that dangles the juicy carrot in front of the donkey. And the donkey sees that carrot, gets up, and off he goes, pulling that heavy load, all because he can see his rewards in sight. So our donkey does not mind the heaviness of his load. Now, I don't know, maybe that's not the best analogy, but it's got some truth in it. Because I don't want to lie down under my load here on earth. Rather, my hope is in Christ himself and in the certainty of his promise of future glory. So I'm going for glory. My hope looks forward to what God has guaranteed for the future. I may not be able to see that invisible kingdom, but like Romans 8, verse 25 says, if you hope for what you cannot see, we wait for it with patience. And patience and perseverance have a way of stretching my hope over time. I think hope keeps me pressing forward because it fixes my eyes on God's promises, a little like that donkey striving for the carrot. And I

helping you as you worship the Lord throughout the day. This is BBN. How about a medley of praise? Why should we praise God on this Tuesday morning when we have problems? We could focus on those instead. Maybe it helps us to get our eyes off of the problem, to look at the bigger picture, and remind ourselves we don't have to despair.

You know, God expects us to have assurance and joy, yes, that deep, settled peace. You can be certain that He will never fail to keep His promises. We're kept in the Savior's hand, which is kept in the Father's hand. Matter of fact, I read in Hebrews 6:19, which hope we have as an anchor of the soul, both sure and steadfast. Now that's a word of encouragement for you today.

Hey, we have some good news for you. Insight for Living is on the way with Dr. Chuck Swindoll. And we have some good news from Titus chapter 3. Well, first the bad news. We ourselves also were sometimes foolish, disobedient, deceived, serving divers lusts and pleasures, living in malice and envy, hateful, and hating one another. But after that, the kindness and love of God our Savior toward man appeared not by works of righteousness which we have done, but according to His mercy, He saved us. Now that's good news.

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1: At SRN News, I'm Rich Thomason in Washington. Heads up, along the Gulf Coast, Pensacola, Mobile, New Orleans, and a whole lot of places in between.
2: Tropical storm Bertha in the Gulf of Mexico is moving towards the Florida Panhandle and Alabama. The Miami-based National Hurricane Center says that as of early Tuesday, the storm was about 125 miles south of Panama City, Florida, and 200 miles southeast of Mobile, Alabama. Philippe Pappin is a senior hurricane specialist with the center.
3: The current path basically shows it approaching and then moving inland kind of right along the Louisiana coastline here in about 36 to 48 hours. So we're talking basically Wednesday evening into Thursday morning. And then the track takes it basically right along the Gulf Coast.
2: Areas of flash flooding will also be possible through Friday. I'm Haya Pinjwani.
1: And there's a threat of more strong storms across parts of the east, the mid-Atlantic region up into the northeast. In fact, hundreds of flights have already been canceled as a precaution. A federal appeals court has rejected a request by Joe Biden to block the release of audio recordings and transcripts of his interviews with a memoir ghostwriter before he was elected president. However, the court has put its decision on hold until August 3rd, allowing Mr. Biden some more time to consider another appeal. As the U.S. continues stepped-up attacks on Iran, and Iran responds, an Iranian proxy is threatening to stir up more trouble.
4: Yemen's Houthi rebels are threatening to target Saudi shipping in the Red Sea. Now, this is important because Saudi Arabia, like other Gulf nations, have been affected by Iran's chokehold on the Strait of Hormuz, through which about a fifth of all the world's oil and natural gas passed in peacetime.
1: And that's correspondent Jonathan Gambrell. On Wall Street, the Dow futures 102 points higher. NASDAQ futures are up 359 points. This is SRN News.
0: The Good News memory verse for this week is Proverbs 28, verse 5. Evil men understand not judgment, but they that seek the Lord understand all things. Proverbs 28, 5, our Good News memory verse for this week.

We continue our series on Gateway to Joy with Elizabeth Elliot. The series is Who Jesus Is. Today, lunatic, liar, or Lord? Think about that with us in just a little bit. It's Elizabeth Elliot and Gateway to Joy.

0: In Hebrews 10, we're told to promote love and good works. For years, Elizabeth Elliot has been pointing women to Jesus and challenging them to live a life characterized by love, good deeds, and devotion to God's Word. Welcome to Gateway to Joy. Drawing on her decades of personal study and the application of God's principles as a daughter, mother, wife, and missionary, Elizabeth reminds us that anything, if offered to God, can and will become your gateway to joy.
1: You are loved with an everlasting love. Did you know that? That's a truth. That's what the Bible says. And underneath are the everlasting arms. This is your friend, Elizabeth Elliot, talking again today about who is this Jesus. You know that the program Gateway to Joy is designed to help people to learn to know God. God sent His own Son, the Lord Jesus Christ, to this world to live like an ordinary man in ordinary circumstances, in order to demonstrate to us in a practical, visible, tangible way that it's possible to live a holy life. He came to show us His love. The Bible says this is how we know what love is, that Christ laid down His life for us. Yesterday, I read a quotation from the well-known journalist Malcolm Muggeridge about his opinion of Jesus. I'll just read a little bit of it again. He called Him the gigantic figure of one person because of whom, by whom, and in whom, and through whom alone mankind may still have hope, the person of Jesus Christ. And I told you how I observed Malcolm Muggeridge from a distance in a hotel dining room. I learned many years later that it was during that visit to Jerusalem that Malcolm Muggeridge had given his life to Christ. It completely changed his life as he had walked around with the British Broadcasting Television crew following the steps of Jesus. Jesus came alive to him there, became very real, and Malcolm Muggeridge committed his life to Him. I want to read to you a quotation from Thomas Jefferson. Who is this Jesus? Jefferson says, "I am a Christian in the only sense in which He wished anyone to be, sincerely attached to His doctrines in preference to all others, ascribing to Himself every human excellence, and believing He never claimed any other. According to the ordinary fate of those who attempt to enlighten and reform mankind, Jesus fell victim to the jealousy and combination of the altar and the throne. At about 33 years of age, His reason, having not yet attained the maximum of its energy, nor the course of its energy, nor the course of His preaching, which was but of 3 years at most, presented occasions for developing a complete system of morals." Jefferson also said, "Of all the systems of morality, ancient and modern, which have come under my observation, none appear to me so pure as that of Jesus." That was Thomas Jefferson. Yesterday, we read from the Gospel of Mark, the first chapter, how Jesus was baptized, went into the wilderness to be tempted by Satan, called His disciples, demonstrated power not only over demons, obviously supernatural power, but over sickness, fever, leprosy. And the chapter tells us about His practice of prayer, His relationship with His heavenly Father.

0: Father, God, an example of the eternal oneness and perfect intimacy. Yet Jesus had left his throne, as one hymn writer put it, out of the ivory palaces into a world of woe. Only his great eternal love made my Savior go. He allowed himself to be subjected to all the limitations, the sorrows, the risks, and the temptations of being a man, just that, a human being, a real, live, flesh and blood man. In the second chapter of Mark, we find another demonstration of his power when he healed a paralyzed man. Do you know what the reaction of the religious leaders and the teachers of the law was when he healed that man? Verse 6 in Mark 2 says, "Now some teachers of the law were sitting there thinking to themselves, 'Why does this fellow talk like that? He's blaspheming. Who can forgive sins but God alone?' Jesus had said to the paralyzed man, 'Son, your sins are forgiven.' Well, that was an outrage. Let me read to you what C.S. Lewis said about Jesus. A man who was merely a man and said the sort of things that Jesus said would not be a great moral teacher. He would either be a lunatic on the level with the man who says he is a poached egg, or else he would be the devil of hell. You must take your choice. Either this was and is the Son of God, or else it was a madman or something worse. You can shut Jesus up for a fool, or you can fall at his feet and call him Lord and God. But let's not come away with any patronizing nonsense about his being a great human teacher. He has not left that open to us. He did not intend to." That's powerful, isn't it? Was he a liar? Was he a lunatic? Or was he Lord? I believe that Jesus Christ was and is Lord. Now, the Pharisees, who were the great moral teachers, the religious scholars of their day, accused him of running with the wrong crowd. He didn't call the experts to follow him. He called men of humble state, hard workers, simple people. As Flannery O'Connor has one of her characters say in one of her stories, Jesus thrown everything off balance, speaking in Southern dialect. Jesus has thrown everything off balance as the world looks at things. He turned the world upside down. He upset the moralists of his day. They wanted to know, why is Jesus not keeping the law? Why are his disciples disobeying the law? They're not fasting when they're supposed to. They're eating grain on the Sabbath day. Let me read verse 23. One Sabbath, Jesus was going through the grain fields, and as his disciples walked along, they began to pick some heads of grain. The Pharisees said to Jesus, "Look, why are they doing what is unlawful on the Sabbath?" Jesus answered, "Have you never read what David did when he and his companions were hungry and in need? In the days of Abiathar the high priest, he entered the house of God and ate the consecrated bread, which is lawful only for priests to eat. And he also gave some to his companions. The Sabbath was made for man, not man for the Sabbath. So the Son of Man is Lord, even of the Sabbath." In chapter 3, Mark goes on to tell the story of Jesus healing a man who had a shriveled hand. But again, he outraged the religious leaders. He healed the man on the Sabbath. These leaders were constantly following around, scrutinizing what he did, listening to what he said, arguing about it, and watching him closely to see if he was going to break the law. So Jesus said to the man with the shriveled hand, "Stand up in front of everyone." Then Jesus asked them, "Which is lawful on the Sabbath, to do good or to do evil, to save life or to kill?" Pretty shrewd questions, weren't they? And what was the response of the Pharisees? They remained silent. He looked around at them in anger and, deeply distressed at their stubborn hearts, said to the man, "Stretch out your hand." He stretched it out, and his hand was completely restored. Then the Pharisees went out and began to plot with the Herodians how they might kill Jesus. It's noticeable, isn't it, that there's nothing surreptitious about Jesus. No hole and corner, cloak and dagger kind of stuff. Jesus did what he did publicly, said what he said publicly. He was a man of truth, a man of courage, fearless, because he had come to earth for only one thing, and that was to do the will of his Father. And here he is, so early in his career, and the rabbis are already plotting to kill him. Jesus' response was anger. And then it says in verse 10, "For he had healed many, so that those with diseases were pushing forward to touch him. Whenever the evil spirits saw him, they fell down before him and cried out, 'You are the Son of God.' But he gave them strict orders not to tell who he was." Imagine that even the evil spirits recognized who Jesus was. But he didn't want them witnessing about him. He told them not to tell who he was. He continued to go around demonstrating his supernatural power so that people could see with their eyes and hear with their ears that he was a man sent from God. Do you know this Jesus? Do you want to know him? Do you want to learn to love him and to walk with him? It's my prayer that this week will help some of you to come a little bit closer, to love him a little bit more. And may God help all of us to walk with him more faithfully.
1: 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Join us next time for more encouragement and challenge from Elizabeth Elliott. 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

You know, I was thinking, the last time I cut my grass, I didn't do it because it was fun. I did it because it was time to finally get around to it. And if I didn't do it, I didn't think anyone else was going to do it. I certainly wasn't going to ask anyone else. Now, you had those things too. You didn't do it because you felt like doing it as much as because somebody needed to get it done. Hey, thank you for all those faithful things you do, day in and day out, that aren't necessarily fun. Hey, my name is Mike. Good to be along with you on this Tuesday as you continue to serve in various ways.

what is a good work? What could we do today that would fall into that category on this Tuesday? Titus 3 says, put them in mind to be subject to principalities and powers, to obey magistrates, to be ready to every good work, to speak evil of no man. Could it be that what we say falls into the category of every good work? Now there, we're told in James, now there is a problem. The tongue is like a fire. It's hard to tame, if not impossible, without the Lord's help. Let's use our words wisely. Maybe we can put that into the category of good works, to use our words well.

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1: Have something today that's almost hard to read. It says, Dear Mom, and the title of it is, If Only. If only you would stop and consider that how you feel today is only today. It is not how you feel tomorrow. If only you would seek help right now. Don't rush. Seek the counsel of people you respect. If only you would listen to your heart and that still small voice that keeps talking to you. If only you would know that God can get us through this. He will provide to help you for you and me. That's His job. If you ask Him, please ask Him for me. If only you could see the future. I won't ruin your life. In fact, I will love you even more when you tell me the story of how you chose me to be yours and how you wanted me so much that you listened to your heart. We can work it out, Mom. If only you would close your eyes and see us playing together, laughing and having fun and hugging each other. If only you could see me graduating from school with all my friends and how much joy we will have. If only you choose to let me live. Even if you can't care for me now, I know there will be wonderful people out there in the world who want me. Let them have me. Please? If only you will stop, turn to God, and ask for guidance, and He will give it to you. He loves us both. Your child. I love you, Mom. Please choose to let me live. If only. I couldn't help but think of that Bible verse in Isaiah 5:20 that says, Woe to them that call evil good and good evil, that put darkness for light and light for darkness, and bitter for sweet and sweet for bitter, which justify the wicked for reward and take away the righteousness of the righteous from him.

I exhort therefore that first of all supplications, prayers, intercessions, and giving of thanks be made for all men, for kings, and for all that are in authority, that we may lead a quiet and peaceable life in all godliness and honesty. For this is good and acceptable in the sight of God our Savior, who will have all men to be saved and to come unto the knowledge of the truth.

Every generation of believers has faced its own challenges, but our calling has never changed. As we look at the events that are unfolding across our nation today, let's ask the Lord to help us be people who stand for truth, who pursue righteousness, and who faithfully represent Christ wherever He's placed us. Consider the example of the early followers of Jesus who preached in His name in Acts chapter 5. And when they brought them, they set them before the council, and the high priest asked them, saying, "Did not we straitly command you that ye should not teach in this name? And behold, ye have filled Jerusalem with your doctrine, and intend to bring this man's blood upon us." Then Peter and the other apostles answered and said, "We ought to obey God rather than men. The God of our fathers raised up Jesus, whom ye slew and hanged on a tree. Him hath God exalted with his right hand to be a prince and a savior, for to give repentance to Israel and forgiveness of sins. And we are his witnesses of these things, and so is also the Holy Ghost, whom God hath given to them that obey him." Acts 5, 27 through 32. Now will you join me as we pray for our nation together? Heavenly Father, thank you for the certainty that we have in the risen Lord Jesus Christ. In a world that's filled with confusion, conflict, and uncertainty, you have given us an unchanging Savior and an unchanging message. Lord, help us never to lose sight of the privilege and responsibility of bearing witness to Him. We pray today for our nation. We've seen fresh reminders of the violence that grows from hearts that are filled with anger and hopelessness. We ask that you would comfort those who've been injured, that you would strengthen those who serve in dangerous places, that you would restrain those who would seek to harm others. Father, turn hearts away from hatred and toward the peace that is found only in Christ. We also pray, Lord, for truth and integrity in the institutions that shape our nation, whether it be our courts, our universities and college campuses, or our professions. Help us to value honesty over ideology. Help us to value fairness over favoritism. Help us to value wisdom over what's expedient. Give those who are entrusted with positions of responsibility the courage to do what is right, even when it's hard to do it. We pray for the protection of children and families. This world is filled with evil that often hides behind influence, wealth, or opportunity. And so we ask, Lord, that you would expose what is wrong. Defend those who are vulnerable, and bring justice with both truth and mercy. Draw our nation back to a greater respect for the dignity and the worth of every person created in your image. Lord, we also confess how easily our hearts can be drawn toward false hopes. Guard us from trusting in wealth or in luck or in the promise of an easier life apart from you. Teach us to find contentment in your daily provision. Teach us to work faithfully with what you've entrusted to us. And help us to remember that our greatest treasure is found in Christ. As the first disciples faithfully proclaimed the risen Savior, make us to be faithful witnesses in our own generation. May our words be gracious, may our lives be marked by integrity, and may our hope remain firmly anchored in Jesus Christ. Use your people to shine the light of the gospel into places that have been darkened by fear, deception, and despair. We ask all of these things in the precious name of our risen Savior, Jesus Christ. Amen.

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I give out ITL cards everywhere, especially to family with children, as they get excited about all the kid shows, which I can recite the times due to being a huge fan of all of them. My two children grew up on Sugar Creek Gang and Adventures in Odyssey. 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Well, we're almost ready for Christian Classics as we start a story called In the Arena by Isabel Kuhn. You'll hear the first in that series in just a few minutes. And later in the hour, Through the Bible with Dr. J. Vernon McGee.

0: From the studios of the Bible Broadcasting Network, we present Christian Classics, reading from a book that has influenced the lives of many people. Our narrator is Lynn Brooks.
1: Today I'll be reading Chapter 1 from the book In the Arena by Isabel Kuhn. Dear Lord Jesus, I want to write a love letter to you. Not the ordinary, I love you kind, nor the usual, just between you and me kind, for others will read what I write. Something like Elizabeth Barrett Browning's, How Do I Love Thee? Let me count the ways. And yet, not like that one either, for the subject of this letter is not to be my love for you. Well, that has been too puny, too shoddy, too besmirched with failure to be a theme. I want this letter to be a revelation of you. When people read it, I want them to see you. When they find me in a perfectly hopeless situation, as so often I was, I want them to know clearly it was you who pulled me out. I want them to see your infinite patience, your unwavering faithfulness. Although you work so silently, so delicately, there is a shining forth when you are present. But how can one make others see it? Lord, dear, please, will you help me write it? I cannot put your beauty into words, but if I can show you working in the background of all that happened, even as I watched you, that will be enough. As you did reveal yourself to me, please, reveal yourself to them. Your own, by right of purchase, then by self-surrender. Isabel S. Kuhn. 1940. We were missionaries on the China-Burma border and had just received word that, owing to new dangers from the Japanese war, our mission was not allowing school children whose parents lived far away to go home for the holidays. This meant that our Catherine, who was in the China Inland Mission School at Chifu, would not be able to reach us. As it was more than a year since she had seen her parents, it was decided that I try to reach her. This meant travel on the Burma Road, and at one place it meant that I had to thumb a ride with a Chinese truck. Well, I would, of course, pay for my passage, but this was the only way of procuring a vehicle at that time and place. So that raw November day saw me standing in the middle of the road, holding up my thumb to a Chinese driver who was careening merrily along toward me. I have always felt that womanly women did not do such things, and only desperate necessity would ever have made me willing. But a mother who wants to reach her child will go through much. So there I was, holding up my thumb to this Chinese young fellow who drew his truck to a standstill and grinned at me. We bargained for a seat, and he doubtless never dreamed that this drab, middle-aged white woman was cringing with humiliation inside. But I was. Reasonable or not, I have never forgotten that flush of shame. Once quietly installed in the truck, I talked in my heart to him who has always been my refuge. Lord, why do I have to be put in such situations as this? And immediately the words came, For I think that God hath set forth us last, for we are made a spectacle unto the world. 1 Corinthians 4:9. A spectacle. That was just how I had felt. But it would never have been necessary if I had not become a missionary to a primitive people in those back of beyond places. So it was, indirectly, for Christ's sake. And the thought comforted me. As I had to spend many hours just seated in the truck as the trip continued, I had plenty of time to ponder. It might seem absurd to some to appropriate such a wonderful verse to oneself for such a paltry trial as a few minutes of humiliation. Obviously, Paul was referring to the terrible arena experiences of his day when Christians were thrown to the wild beast to make a Roman holiday. And yet, as Amy Wilson Carmichael points out, Our Lord stoops to our small cries as well as to our great ones. Miser means littleness, from the little hill. The land of Jordan was a place where great floods, the swelling of the Jordan, might terrify the soul. But miser was only a little hill. And yet the word is, I will remember thee from the hill Miser. The Lord will command his loving kindness even to us in our little hill. I had cried unto him from a very little miser, and that verse had flashed back to me like an answer. A spectacle for him. Was I willing? Through the several years which followed, years of war strain and danger, this thought kept returning to me. The different trials of us Christians of the 20th century are like so many platforms in the world's arena of today. The unbeliever looks on at our struggles and is only impressed or influenced if he sees the power of God working there. The purpose of the arena experience is not for our punishment. It is that God might be revealed. George Matheson had an arena experience, and because of this impending calamity, his fiancée broke their engagement. That alone would not make him a spectacle. But the comforting power of his God came down upon him at that dark hour, lifted him to spiritual vision, and caused him to write, O love that will not let me go, I rest my weary soul in thee. O light that followest all my way, I yield my flickering torch to thee. O joy that seekest me through pain, I cannot close my heart to thee. O cross that liftest up my head, I dare not ask to fly from thee. I lay in dust life's glory dead. And from the ground there blossoms red life that shall endless be. That spectacle of the brilliant, soon-to-be-sightless young man, forsaken by his earthly love, yet bathed and upheld in Christ's, has halted many a sinner on the way to hell. George Matheson's blindness has revealed God to many another. It was not given to punish Matheson. It was allowed to manifest the power of God to bring blessing to the world. So, God taught me through the years to view my own trials as platforms in today's arena. I thought this concept was original with me, but one day my husband found that Hudson Taylor had formed the same opinion many years ago. He said,
2: difficulties afford a platform upon which he can show himself. Without them, we could never know how tender, faithful, and almighty our God is.
1: I found it so, too. From a bed of sickness, I have had time to quietly review my life. And as I gazed, it seemed that my most valuable lessons have been learned on these platforms. How often I have failed him, I do not like to think. But of his tenderness and faithfulness, there was never an end. As you read, I pray that you may not focus attention on how dark the trial, but rather on the power of God that was manifested there and the emergence into light. One of my dear editors asked, why I did not begin at the beginning? How did I become a Christian? When was I impressed to be a missionary? Were not those experiences platforms too? Perhaps they were. I groped my way out of agnosticism for about 2 years. Those adventures are more book-length than chapter-length. Conversion and consecration were simultaneous with me, and so my first platform was when I suddenly became conscious of the fight in the arena. Groping toward himself, secretly, privately, I suddenly found my life clashing with another life. I found I could not live to myself alone. Unexpectedly, I was on a platform, spotlighted, grappling for that which had become more precious than life to me. I did not know it at the time, but I was in the arena for Christ.
3: If you go to China, it will be over my dead body. I will never consent,
1: was my mother's bitter remark. I sat with my mouth open, staring at her in aghast silence. My dear mother, who had first taught me to love the Lord Jesus, who had been president of the Women's Missionary Society in the Canadian Presbyterian Church for as long as I could remember, who had opened her home to the China Inland Mission for prayer meetings, my dear mother, who was all that, to be so bitter because her daughter felt called of God to be a missionary? If you want to do Christian work, that is fine. You could be a YWCA secretary here in Canada. That is quite a respectable position. But a foreign missionary? Only those who cannot find work to do at home, or who are disappointed in love, go to the foreign field, Mother continued, bitter in her opposition. Again, my mouth fell open in utter amazement. Such an appraisal of a foreign missionary call had never entered my head before. Could it be true? I had just returned from 10 wonderful days at the FIRS conference in Bellingham, Washington. Foreign missionaries had been there, including Mr. J.O. Fraser of the China Inland Mission, who had told us how he had opened the Lisu tribe of the China-Burma border to the gospel. What had taken him to China? Lack of a job? Disappointment in love? At the moment, I knew nothing of Mr. Fraser's brilliant career at London University, and I knew nothing of his private life, but I brushed both motives aside as absolutely incongruous. If I could know God as J.O. Fraser did, if my life could be as sweetly, powerfully fragrant with Christ as his was, I'd let people attribute these spurious motives to me if they wanted to. I had never heard of him or his Lisu tribe before, but after 10 days of watching him and listening to him, I was thoroughly convinced that he was one of God's great men. I was to learn later, and how it thrilled me, that many of the wisest and saintliest of our times also thought that J.O. Fraser was outstanding in his generation. I was only a young girl, with just a girl's experience of life. But I knew I had touched true greatness when I met J.O. Fraser. But there was also Dorothy Bidlake. She had been at that conference, too, a missionary candidate going out for the first time. Why? Because she could not get work at home? Well, that was not true. She was a successful secretary in the business world. Disappointed in love? Well, she surely had gotten over it if that had been the compelling motive. Pink-cheeked, dimpled, blue-eyed Dorothy simply sparkled with vivacity and fun. No pining away around her. She was enjoying every moment of life and not forgetting who gave it. Every memory of our times of relaxation between meetings brought a grin. How I had enjoyed Dorothy. No, Mother. I had weighed the evidence and I spoke with conviction. That is not true in all cases, whatever it might have been in some. Well, wailed Mother desperately. But you would be an object of charity. Just think of people passing the hat around for my daughter. I could never take the disgrace of it. For the third time, I was utterly astonished. What an interpretation to put on people's giving to the Lord's work on his far-flung battle line. And this from the president of the Women's Missionary Society. I myself had newly found the Lord, and giving to his service that others could have what I now enjoyed was a sweet joy to me. That it should be patronized and called charity filled me with resentment. I was too young to realize that my mother was deliberately exaggerating in order to dissuade her only daughter from leaving her side. But I fear there are too many church members who do have that view of giving to missions, so I would just like to record here that a gift to foreign missions with such a background motive is to me like offering a heap of sawdust. And I wonder if it is not also to the Lord. Whenever I receive a gift for personal use, one of the first reactions is joy, that now I have some more tithe money to use for Him. The Lord Himself has said it is more blessed to give than to receive, and this is true of those who give for love of Him. But I do not know what joy sawdust givers can get. Today on Christian Classics, we have been reading from the book In the Arena by Isabel Kuhn, published by Moody Press.
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0: You have been listening to Christian Classics, narrated by Lynn Brooks. 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

0: In Matthew chapters 8 through 10, we see the power of Jesus on full display, power over storms, over sickness, even over the forces of darkness. But you know, the greatest display of his power may be the one still happening when he heals broken hearts and forgives sin. Welcome to Through the Bible. In Matthew chapter 8, our teacher, Dr. J. Vernon McGee, reminds us that Jesus not only has authority over all creation, he has the power to change lives. He saves us, and then he begins the lifelong work of shaping us to be more like his son. I'm Steve Schwetz, and as you find your place on the Bible bus, Greg and I have some stories to share about how God is using Through the Bible to reach speakers of the Mandarin language.
1: Yeah, one of the most widely spoken languages in the world, maybe the most widely spoken.
0: Yes,
1: probably.
0: It actually, from a native speaker standpoint, I did a little research on this.
1: Oh, good.
0: 930 million native speakers against a backdrop, you go, what's English?
1: Yeah.
0: English is only 390 million native.
1: See, I love hanging out with you because I learn things all the time.
0: Yeah, I know.
1: Often not what not to do. Just kidding. No, that was great. That is very interesting. I didn't realize that. So native speakers is definitely the most widely spoken in
0: yes.
1: the world.
0: Yeah, that's, by far.
1: That's amazing. And we have the privilege of working with my old colleagues at FEBC, lovely
0: yeah.
1: people that have been ministering to China since 1949,
0: yeah.
1: Steve.
0: I mean, think it's safe to say they're probably the longest standing Christian organization. I don't know if Hudson Taylor's got something.
1: Yeah, Hudson Taylor would have been there earlier,
0: yeah.
1: but I shared this a few months ago. I met his great-great-grandson, and he said that after Mao Zedong kicked out all the missionaries in 1949, about half the Christians they met decades later
0: yeah.
1: heard the gospel through radio. So it's
0: yeah.
1: a powerful, powerful medium.
0: Yeah, here's a testimony. This is from Sister Liu, who listens to our traditional Mandarin broadcast and tells us this. I've been listening to this program for some time. I feel that it has helped me a lot. My father also listens with me, and we would like to support the program team more.
1: Wow, that's great. That's great. Another listener shares his trouble keeping up and asks us to pray. He says, greetings to you. I really love Through the Bible, but I have to be honest, I'm not very consistent. I want to keep going, but sometimes I don't persist. Please pray for me that I would return to God's Word and let it guide me back to Him.
0: That's great.
1: Yeah.
0: Hopefully he'll continue on.
1: He needs to hear. You've done some really good talks with our listeners to say, don't sweat it. You know, if you fall off the wagon,
0: yeah.
1: just get right back
0: just
1: on.
0: Just start a new day. Don't
1: Maybe
0: worry about catching up.
1: We need to teach you to speak Mandarin.
0: Probably not going to happen.
1: Yeah, it's probably not going to work
0: very
1: well.
0: I'm not gifted in language.
1: But
0: I am English.
1: It is
0: only.
1: An important message, and
0: yeah.
1: I hope that our colleagues will convey that. We just want people to get on the bus whenever they can.
0: Yeah, let me read this last one. This is a listener from China. In Zephaniah 2, verses 1 to 3, the prophet implored the people to seek the Lord God, to repent quickly before the judgment comes, and said the righteous are to keep seeking the Lord and to do what is righteous. This is an apt reminder for myself. May the Lord help me in keeping a humble attitude and always walk with Him.
1: And Steve, these letters are coming from different parts of the world because Chinese, Mandarin, and Cantonese are spoken all over
0: yeah.
1: different parts of Asia and all over the world. But this is a good opportunity for us to remind people of the importance of our World Prayer Team.
0: Yes.
1: If you've never heard about it, Steve, tell them.
0: Oh, my friend, just go to ttb.org and you can sign up to get a daily email only Monday through Friday, and it'll revolutionize the way you go through your inbox. There's a brief, we travel the world, figuratively speaking, on our knees. There's typically a brief testimony about someone in that region and ways that you can pray for them. And it is a great way to connect with us, to connect your prayer life with the way God is so significantly moving all around the world.
1: Yes.
0: So do that today, ttb.org. Greg, why don't you pray for us?
1: Father, what a privilege that we get to give your word out in over 250 languages all over the world, and then to hear how fellow believers are being strengthened and helped along in their daily walk with you. We're just so grateful to be part of this ministry, and thank you for all you're doing. And now we turn to you and ask you to do the same for us. Help us to walk well today as we study your word. In Jesus' name, amen.
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2: Now today we come to the 8th chapter of the Gospel of Matthew. Last time we concluded the Sermon on the Mount, and it is conceded by friend and enemy alike that there has been given no higher ethic than you have in the Sermon on the Mount. Now the question arises, how would you attain to that high ethic? How would you attain to it? And Matthew brings together here a series of miracles which demonstrate that the one who gave the ethic also has the dynamic for its accomplishment and for carrying it out. Our Lord made it very clear to us who are believers today. He says, without me, ye can do nothing. I wish we could keep that before us all the time, that you and I, in and of ourselves, are unable to accomplish anything, but it's only as you and I, by the power of the Spirit, through Christ, He works through the Spirit that He sent into the world, and the Spirit of God alone can accomplish. Now, that reveals something that's very important, that Matthew's not attempting by any means to give us a biography of the Lord Jesus, nor is he attempting to put in a chronological order the series of events that even took place in his ministry. Now, there's a movement here. If you miss it, I think you miss the gospel altogether. Now, having given the Sermon on the Mount by the king comes down from the mountain, and we have a series in this chapter, actually, of six miracles. But the next chapter also has miracles in it, six there, so that we have 12 miracles that he performs that demonstrate the fact that he has the power. And these miracles that are recorded are given in a very definite, organized, logical order, but not chronological at all. Matthew's not seeking for that. What he's attempting to do is to give you this movement that reveals the king. The king went to the mountain, enunciated his manifesto, the law of the kingdom. Now this one's able to accomplish it through the citizens of the kingdom. Now the Sermon on the Mount is, I think, here in an abridged edition. We'll have the unabridged when you get to the millennium, and there'll be many more things, I'm sure, that are to be carried out. But this illustrates something. Now, the miracles, we don't have all the miracles that demonstrate his power, but they're given in a very definite way. Let me call your attention to this. First of all, one of the leper, he touches him, and that's human disease at its worst. The centurion's servant, now, he didn't have any contact with him at all, but he healed him from a distance. Peter's wife's mother, he touches her, and the demons were cast out. He moves into the supernatural realm of the spirit. He stills the winds and the sea, and that's in the realm of nature, power over natural forces. He casts out demons of the two Gergesenes, and that's supernatural. That is a very difficult case. So he moves in all of these different areas, and it's not in a chronological, but a logical order. And there is this movement, therefore, in Matthew that we need to see. Now, let's look at these miracles that we have recorded here. First of all is the miracle of the leper. And I begin reading now at Matthew 8, verse 1. When he was come down from the mountain, great multitudes followed him. Now, I must call attention to these references as we go through. It's very important, or again, you'll miss Matthew. Great multitudes followed him. Not just a few. You see, he is up in Capernaum. That was his headquarters. And this next miracle is there at Capernaum, I'm confident. Of course, it raises the question of just what mountain that he gave the Sermon on the Mount on. And I must confess, I don't know. I read of three different ones. I don't think that's important for us anyway. But when he came down from the mountain, great multitudes followed him. Now, is the king, who's able to enunciate an ethic up there, is he able to move with power among humanity? That's very important. When I was in college, I had a roommate. When we had our graduation, we had a speaker that, oh my, he carried us to the cloud, telling us what we ought to do, you know. That's generally what a graduation speaker does. And my roommate had a rough year. He was a very attractive fella, very popular, and he'd gotten in, really, with the wrong crowd. In fact, it took him out of the ministry. He began to drink, and he was in real trouble.

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1: Being raised by a Marine and a homemaker, we did a lot of traveling through the United States, and Mom used to make us listen to Dr. McGee a lot and Warren Wiersbe and various other preachers, but we never heard of BBN. When I graduated high school, I went to Chowan College in Murfreesboro, North Carolina in 1988, and I stumbled across WYFL and Henderson, a BBN channel, and I've been hooked ever since. It's good to hear God's word.

0: Hi, and welcome to the Family Altar. It's our prayer time here at the Bible Broadcasting Network. My name is Mike Dyes, and we have a time of prayer coming up. First, though, it's a challenge from the Word of God. Here's BBN's David Wyatt with our challenge. David?
1: So he departed thence and found Elisha the son of Shaphat, who was plowing with 12 yoke of oxen before him, and he with the 12th. And Elijah passed by him and cast his mantle upon him. And he left the oxen and ran after Elijah and said, "Let me, I pray thee, kiss my father and my mother, and then I will follow thee." And he said unto him, "Go back again, for what have I done to thee?" And he returned back from him and took a yoke of oxen and slew them and boiled their flesh with the instruments of the oxen and gave unto the people, and they did eat. Then he arose and went after Elijah and ministered unto him. And it came to pass, when the Lord would take up Elijah into heaven by a whirlwind, that Elijah went with Elisha unto Gilgal. And Elijah said unto Elisha, "Tarry here, I pray thee, for the Lord hath sent me to Bethel." And Elisha said unto him, "As the Lord liveth, and as thy soul liveth, I will not leave thee." So they went down to Bethel. And the sons of the prophets that were at Bethel came forth to Elisha, and said unto him, "Knowest thou that the Lord will take away thy master from thy head today?" And he said, "Yea, I know it. Hold ye your peace." 1 Kings 19:19-21, and 2 Kings 2:1-3. Well, as we continue our brief study of this great Old Testament prophet Elisha in our preparation for prayer and praise, we see the point at which the Lord is about to take his servant Elijah, and Elisha will take over and begin his ministry to God's people Israel. We're also reminded of Elisha's commitment and heart for the Lord as well as to the people of God. We notice an interesting comparison and contrast in this with an incident as our Savior was offering himself as Messiah to Israel. 1 Kings 19:20. And he left the oxen and ran after Elijah and said, "Let me, I pray thee, kiss my father and my mother, and then I will follow thee." And he said unto him, "Go back again, for what have I done to thee?" And in Luke 9:57-62, the scripture says, "And it came to pass that as they went in the way, a certain man said unto him, 'Lord, I will follow thee whithersoever thou goest.' And Jesus said unto him, 'Foxes have holes, and birds of the air have nests, but the Son of Man hath not where to lay his head.' And he said unto another, 'Follow me.' But he said, 'Lord, suffer me first to go and bury my father.' Jesus said unto him, 'Let the dead bury their dead, but go thou and preach the kingdom of God.' And another also said, 'Lord, I will follow thee, but let me first go bid them farewell which are at home at my house.' And Jesus said unto him, 'No man, having put his hand to the plow and looking back, is fit for the kingdom of God.'" So Jesus' response to the final one who had asked if he might bid them farewell at his home was that he denied the request, since the Lord Jesus always knows our hearts. And this would-be follower was known by Jesus to be looking back rather than forward in faith. Yet here's Elisha with the proof of his love for the Lord and commitment to him and his people. 21 of our text, "And he returned back from him and took a yoke of oxen and slew them and boiled their flesh with the instruments of the oxen and gave unto the people, and they did eat. Then he arose and went after Elijah and ministered unto him." So Elisha was evidently so certain of and secure in his call from the Lord that he was ready and willing to literally burn his bridges behind him and move forward in faith with the Savior. I recall the first church I served as pastor. At that time, I was very unlearned, and as all do, I faced difficulties that seemed insurmountable at the time. And my wife and I have said many times that if we had not felt such a strong sense of being called of God, that we would likely have run away. Yet through it all, and I certainly made many mistakes, but the Lord walked us through them all so that today, many years later, we still have very real friendships and fond memories of how the Lord somehow used me as I muddled through. Well, we see in the heart of Elisha God's clear work, and that he was willing and desirous of learning all he could from God's man Elijah. And after he had totally committed himself to the Lord and his work, he then ministered unto Elijah also. The Lord then used Elijah to help Elisha learn the work of ministry until he took Elijah, and Elisha's ministry began in earnest. Elisha had already learned an invaluable life lesson, which is to trust in the Lord rather than put confidence in himself. Hardly a greater lesson could be learned. Well, at this point, we'll rejoin our waiting BB and announcer so we can spend some time around our Heavenly Father's throne of grace in prayer and praise, pouring out our hearts to Him in the BBN Family Altar Prayer Time.
0: Thank you, David. That was David Wyatt with our challenge for today. Well, here at the Family Altar, we invite you to pray with us as these requests are mentioned. Let's pray for a brother. He's struggling with diabetes. Pray for a lady who needs for healing in her foot. Pray for a gentleman struggling with back and arm issues. A listener would like prayer for the buying and selling of a house. Pray for a young lady on a difficult job that the Lord would give her patience and help throughout the day. A lady is struggling with her memory. Pray for her. A listener needs to get his roof repaired. A sister-in-law needs prayer. She's been diagnosed with cancer in her mouth. A daughter is struggling to afford college. Pray for her. A listener would like prayer for guidance and direction. Pray for a wife whose cancer has returned. A lady is dealing with spiritual warfare. A listener is in need of a new home. Pray for a mother to soon hear from her adult daughter. Pray for a father. He's in hospice care. A listener is praising the Lord for healing of his back. Pray for a lady having difficulty at work. A daughter is struggling with abnormal blood test results. A lady is hospitalized because of breathing problems. A loved one is recovering from a fall. A mother would like prayer for her son. He has meningitis. A daughter needs a spinal injection. A lady is struggling with a pest issue. A friend has stage 4 liver cirrhosis. Please pray for that friend. gentleman is struggling with a severe cold. A listener would like prayer to find a godly caregiver. A lady is struggling with swollen ankles. A son is severely ill. Please pray for him. A listener is struggling with mobility issues. Pray for a lady who has high sodium levels. A listener is praising the Lord for answered prayer. Gentleman has a heart condition. Please pray for him. A lady is recovering from a liver transplant. A daughter has colitis. Please pray for her and for a family as they grieve over the loss of a loved one. Pray for those who have unspoken requests. Pray for a listener struggling with moral and financial battles. A gentleman is dealing with problems with his eyesight. And pray for a lady who has osteoarthritis. A granddaughter is in need of a new vehicle. Pray for a friend in hospice care. A lady is in a difficult situation. Please pray for her. And for a gentleman struggling with macular degeneration. A listener is seeking a good church home. Pray for a granddaughter starting her college internship. A mother would like prayer for her daughter who's recovering from seizures. Pray for a grandson to receive good results from a CT scan and biopsy. Pray for a gentleman in need of a new job. A lady needs her air conditioning repaired. Pray for a grandson who is going to have surgery. Pray for unsaved friends and loved ones to put their faith in Christ. Pray for a friend who has leukemia. A lady has stomach cancer. Please pray for her. And for a son, he needs a pacemaker. a husband has prostate cancer. A listener would like prayer for a daughter's voice to return. A lady has cancer. It spread throughout her body. A husband has cancer and pneumonia. A baby is in intensive care. A friend is blind and lives alone. Do pray for the needs of that friend. Pray for a listener for her eye pressure to go down. A lady is struggling with pain in her legs. Pray for a husband in intensive care. Thanks for praying with us here at the Family Altar. We continue to ask you to pray for a lady who's seeking to overcome fear in her life. A sister is having a heart catheterization operation. Pray for that to go well. Pray for a loved one who will be traveling. Pray for a husband struggling with high blood pressure. A listener's family is dealing with spiritual warfare, especially during the nighttime hours. A listener's grandson, pray for him to get the eyeglasses that he needs. An elderly husband is under stress and beginning to show the early signs of Alzheimer's disease. Pray for his wife as his caregiver as she tries to help. An adult son, pray for him that he would have someone come alongside him to train him and to offer him a job. Pray for a son with special needs. He has many ailments and also has been hospitalized.

A listener is struggling with spiritual warfare. It's near to losing some financial benefits and suffers with sickness. Pray for a loved one who went quickly from wellness to sudden pneumonia and sepsis. A listener was robbed of a lot of money online and is asking for a prayer for the scammer to be saved and to be brought to justice. An elderly listener is struggling, and pray for her elderly husband, too. He's been diagnosed with Parkinson's disease. A listener in the neighborhood where this listener lives, the water has been turned off. Pray for all those involved to have the Lord's blessing and favor during this this time. A troubled family situation is in need of prayer. This family is due to an inheritance issue. A family, they're experiencing difficult times. Pray for a hospitalized loved one who's in critical but stable condition. Pray for the salvation of a listener's loved ones and deliverance from a terrible situation. Pray for a friend's salvation and for the healing of a loved one's leg wound. So far, it's not healing properly. Pray for the full recovery of a loved one in the hospital following surgery for a brain bleed. A listener is praising the Lord for his blessings. Pray for continued guidance and blessing. Pray for a son's salvation and victory over challenges and difficulty in his life. A listener is sick and also is the caregiver for her disabled husband. She asks for prayer for healing so that she may care for her husband. A listener is praising the Lord for answered prayer. We'd ask you to pray for a son's upcoming virtual job interview. We'd ask you to pray for a woman's peace of mind as she makes decisions in the next few days.
Pray for a man that he would be sensitive and would seek to understand the opinions and philosophy of others that he's dealing with. Pray for a woman that she would not feel left out, but would feel included in family situations. Pray for an elderly couple that the Lord would give them contentment, even in their difficult situation. Well, let's take some time for prayer. Our Father, we come to you today, and we thank you that we can come directly to you with our needs. Sometimes they seem rather minor to other people, but can seem like very big things to us. We thank you that you understand our needs, our wants, our goals. Help us to seek to follow your will each day, to realize you know best what's down the road there, and you want to use us in different situations. Help us to be open to your leading and to understand better your will. We thank you for your blessings on many who have called in today, or perhaps have written in or sent us their notes. We pray that you'd help them. And we thank you for the victories they've already seen. But when it comes to matters like physical problems, it can be a very distressing time. We pray that you would heal, that you would bring the comfort that they need to. We think of those who struggle with doubts and fears, that you would give them a peace of mind, a knowledge and a security that they are looking for. We think of those who have never placed their faith in you, that today would be that day. Help us to continue to be faithful in praying for people that don't know you, or people who do but are struggling, and maybe we've prayed for a long time. Help us to continue that. Help us when we go through problems to somehow learn and apply those later on, maybe encouraging someone else in the future who will face what we're facing now. Help our attitude and our purpose to be right. And we think of those who struggle in their relationships on the job. It's difficult. Help them to find ways to be a light in dark places, a spiritual beacon of hope. We thank you that we can call on you when it's a matter of financial issues or anything else. We ask you to provide once again and help us to notice your blessings, even the quiet ones that are sometimes overlooked. We thank you for your healing touch on folks who are dealing with depression and issues regarding their minds. Maybe temptation is strong. We pray that you would help them to overcome the addictions that so many are involved in and are held by. We pray that you would break that hold on them, that they would find victory in you today. And we thank you that there is hope, there is victory in Jesus. We bring to you each of these lives, the various needs they have, often a mixture of different things, not just physical, but other problems coming, emotional and family-related issues. All those complicated things sometimes can be broken down into some simple things that we need. Help us to not lose hope and to look to you each day. Thank you for your promises for the future and the promises for this day. We ask you to work in many a heart. Bring what they need today as they look to you. In Jesus' name we pray. Amen.
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1: "Social media absolutely saved my life," exclaimed the young mother. She was with her 9-year-old and a 7-year-old friend. All were stuck in the house as floodwaters caused by Hurricane Harvey rose. The Category 4 hurricane made landfall in Texas on August 25, 2017. It dropped more than 50 inches of rain on the city of Houston. Calls to emergency services produced nothing, so Maritza, the young mother, decided to post a message describing their plight to her social media page as a last resort. The post was seen and shared, and rescuers arrived within 30 minutes. What a great example of the good that can be done through this tool of technology. It begs the question, though, do you follow the Bible Broadcasting Network on social media? 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A recent post used Revelation 19:5, "Alleluia, for the Lord God omnipotent reigneth." 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They're located in the upper right-hand corner of the screen. Follow us, like the posts, and share them widely. After Maritza and the kids were rescued, she posted her gratitude, saying, "One of you had connections, and all I can say is I'll be eternally grateful." You and I have the connection many around us need, and social media is a great way to rescue them.

Have you been involved in ministry this summer? Maybe a vacation Bible school or a kids camp? Remember the value of putting that time and effort, investing in the lives of, well, tomorrow's leaders. After all, today's leaders are often the product of yesterday's investments in their lives. Thanks for those things you're doing to invest in others. My name is Mike Dice. Have a great Tuesday, all right?

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1: With SRN News, I'm Bob Agnew in Washington. Arizona Republicans are choosing nominees to challenge Democrats in key state offices. Candidates including U.S. Representatives Andy Biggs and David Schweikert all vying to take on Democrat Governor Katie Hobbs. Biggs is endorsed by President Trump and aims to unite the party. Schweikert believes his pro-business approach can win back the voters. Both parties have contested primaries for Schweikert's current House district. House Speaker Mike Johnson tells reporters he's been on the road for 2 weeks now, traveling to districts across the country and hearing from constituents concerned about the rise of Democrat socialists in Congress.
2: Everywhere we go, the American people are seeing and understanding, they're articulating in their own way the stark contrast between the two sides. As we say all the time, this is not your father's Democratic Party. That the chasm between the two sides and their visions for America and what we believe, our principles, our priorities, our platforms, has never been more divergent than it is right now.
1: Johnson describes the country as being at a crossroads in this upcoming midterm election. He says there's a lot riding on it. On Wall Street, the Dow right now up 439 points. The NASDAQ thriving up 355. An update on the latest tropical storm warning from Haya Panjwani.
3: Tropical storm Bertha in the Gulf of Mexico is moving towards the Florida Panhandle and Alabama. The Miami-based National Hurricane Center says that as of early Tuesday, the storm was about 125 miles south of Panama City, Florida, and 200 miles southeast of Mobile, Alabama. Philippe Pappin is a senior hurricane specialist with the center.
4: The current forecast basically shows it approaching and then moving inland kind of right along the Louisiana coastline here in about 36 to 48 hours. So we're talking basically Wednesday evening into Thursday morning. And then the track takes it basically right along the Gulf Coast.
3: Areas of flash flooding will also be possible through Friday. I'm Haya Panjwani.
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0: 28, verse 5. Evil men understand not judgment, but they that seek the Lord understand all things. Proverbs chapter 28, verse 5. That's the good news for this week. 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
1: Who doesn't like a good party?
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1: Janelle wrote into Parent Minute a few weeks ago asking if I'd write about hospitality, asking how do we model it for our kids? Well, first, what is it? Well, the definition is the friendly reception and treatment of guests or strangers. The Bible's full of verses talking about it. Hebrews says, do not neglect to show hospitality to strangers. 1 Peter, show hospitality without grumbling. It's mentioned again in 1 Timothy. How do we train our kids? By doing it. Invite visitors over for a meal. Do you have a spare room? Offer it regularly. Do you have neighbors from the Middle East? Hospitality is the norm for them, which opens the doors for sharing the gospel. And include your kids in the decision. They'll start looking for ways to strategize.
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Hello there, friend. Looks like you've joined me here in the music room at the Bible Broadcasting Network. Bennett Roberts here, eager to share with you today's music and programs from God's Word.

At the beginning of World War II, aerial bombings flattened much of Warsaw, Poland. However, most of one damaged building still stubbornly stood. The Polish headquarters for the British and Foreign Bible Society. Still legible on a surviving wall were these words: "Heaven and earth shall pass away, but my words shall not pass away." Jesus made that statement to encourage his disciples when they asked him about the end of the age. But his words also give us courage in the midst of our embattled situation today. Standing in the rubble of our shattered dreams, we can still find confidence in God's indestructible character and promises. The psalmist wrote, "Your word, Lord, is eternal. It stands firm in the heavens, but it is more than the word of the Lord. It is his very character." That is why the psalmist could also say, "Your faithfulness continues through all generations." As we face tough times, because God will not abandon us, we can confidently choose hope. His enduring word assures us of his unfailing love.

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1: Thy word have I hid in mine heart that I might not sin against thee.

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0: 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Our guest today is Carrie Schmidt. Psalm 127 says, "Except the Lord build the house, they labor in vain that build it." 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Happy is the man that hath his quiver full of them. Think with us about the seasons of a strong family. Today's message, free-for-all. Here's Carrie Schmidt.
1: How do you navigate the season of free-for-all, the season of chaos, the season of messiness in family life? What's really going on? What does God give us in this psalm? Psalm 127, that gives us clarity in this season. All right, number one, a strong family begins with a powerful developer. And I'm using the word developer here in the sense of a construction project, and we get it right out of the psalm itself. Look at verse 1. Except the Lord, what? Build. Except the Lord build the house, they labor in vain that build it. Except the Lord keep the city, there's a safety factor there. You know, the two most important things they would have been doing in their ancient Israel, Jewish life, would have been raising their families and protecting their cities from enemies, okay? And so the essence of verse 1 is, I'm insufficient, but God is sufficient. And if I just bring what I bring to the table and nothing else, if I try to do any of this without God, if I try to do any of the significant purposes of my life and living without God, it's vain, it's vanity, it's useless. There's no point in it whatsoever. But once you bring this under God's constructive supervisory developmental role, once you declare that I'm submitting my family, my life, my home and heart to God as the ultimate designer and architect and builder, and I'm gonna co-labor together with God. Once I reckon that he's the ultimate developer and superintendent of the construction project of my family, everything changes. And so the very starting point of the psalm is all efforts at building really anything worthwhile in life, but especially a strong family, are useless if God isn't doing the true building. If I'm not casting myself in total dependence on him, if I'm not declaring we are God's, I am God's, our family is God's, these children are, they belong to God, this home belongs to God. God must empower and oversee all the construction, as in all areas of my Christian journey. This is a work of grace, and it's not the result of my effort. You need to be able to say it with me in your own heart and mind. I am insufficient. You need to reckon with that. And that insufficiency shouldn't cause you to disengage in fear or panic or I can't do this. It shouldn't cause you to flee. We already talked about that last week. It should cause you to run to God and say, God, I need you. You need to be the builder of this family. I can't tell you how many times Dana and I have come to moments in the last 31 years of our family life where we just realized we're in over our heads. We don't know what to do next. I don't understand how to solve this problem or how to navigate this season or how, I've never been here before. And in that, yeah, plenty of failures, plenty of regrets, plenty of weak times. But in those times, repeatedly, God, I give. This is your home. These are your kids. This is your family. God, you build, you develop, you lead, you do the work in us. He's building all of us, and we are the work of his hands. Now, Ephesians unfolds this in a New Testament perspective, through the gospel, by grace are you saved through faith, and that not of yourselves, it's a gift of God. You see, you start by recognizing you can't save yourself. You don't earn your way to heaven. You don't earn your way to forgiveness. You don't work. There's nothing you can do that would ever cause God to save you because of your goodness or your religiosity or your faithfulness or your generosity or your performance. We don't perform for God so that he will one day save us because he owes us. We don't earn it. No, we come as we are, broken and flawed and messy and sinful, saying, I need forgiveness and I want to receive the gift of salvation by grace through faith provided by Jesus on the cross. But look at the next verse, not of works, next verse, verse 10, we are his workmanship created in Christ Jesus unto good works, which God hath before ordained that we should walk in them. God says, I'm at work in you. You are my workmanship. I'm working, I'm working on you. I'm working in you and through you. You see, in the gospel, and this is really important, God assumes ultimate responsibility. First, for the salvation of your soul. And secondly, for the construction of your home. And if you let that sink deep, this will lighten your load considerably. If without God, you're on your own, good luck, figure it out. And by the way, it doesn't matter anyway. It's all vain. With God, yeah, you're in over your head, but God is sufficient. And God steps in and says, I've got this. I've got you. I've got this home. I've got this family. I will lift the burden of the full ultimate responsibility of construction and development of your home. I'll take it off of you. I'll be the true builder. I'll build it if you'll let me. And my friends, that takes off an immense amount of pressure. So a strong family begins with a powerful developer. Wait a minute. It's not up to me. I'm going to get some things right, and I'm going to get some things wrong. But if I depend on the Lord, I can count on the fact that he ultimately is going to do the work. You talk to any family that raised responsible, influential, faithful, God-fearing adult kids, any family, and they will tell you, I don't know what happened. It kind of happened in spite of me. Why? Because at some point they said, God, you step in. I'm not sufficient to this. You've got to do the work. You've got to do the building. And it really does take a lot. It lightens the load immensely. Number two, a strong family not only begins with a powerful developer, but I love this thought. It involves restful, patient enjoyment. Even as I say this, I want to laugh at this point. And I think every young mother wants to laugh in my face at this point. You have the audacity, Pastor, to stand and say publicly that raising a young family involves rest and enjoyment combined with patience? Well, I'm not saying this. I'm telling you God says this, okay? And I want you to look at verse 2. And Solomon had this way of saying thoughts. He does this all throughout Ecclesiastes 2. Also, I mean, Solomon had this way of connecting thoughts. And at first you're like, what does that have to do with what he just said? And there is always a connection. And so we got to do a little forensic, study here and really think through this. So in verse 1, he says, if God's not doing the building, it's useless, it's in vain. If God doesn't keep you safe, then all of your other efforts are in vain. But look at verse 2. It is vain for you to rise up early and sit up late to eat the bread of sorrows, for so he giveth his beloved sleep. What in the world is he saying? Well, it says, I'm going to give you all kinds of principled paraphrases of this in the next few minutes and thoughts that aren't mine that I'll attribute. But in the first verse, it says, though he says, beware of self-confidence. Beware of being overconfident in yourself. And in verse 2, he's saying, beware of overextending. Beware of overworking yourself into anxiety, into sorrow, into grief. Beware of overextension, overwork, overcommitment, so that life becomes nothing but anxious toil. Look at the phrasing. It's vain. What good is it? What purpose is it for you to get up so early, stay up so late, only so you can eat the bread of sorrow? What does that phrase mean? Well, you earn money to buy bread, to pay the mortgage, to pay the insurance, and you're getting up so early and overextending yourself so late, and you're robbing yourself of so much sleep just to sustain the life you have. And even when you are eating, you don't enjoy it. The results are sorrowful and stressful and anxiety-filled. And isn't this 21st century life? Isn't this 21st century America? And you see, this is why God declared Sabbath, and 9 weeks a year go to Jerusalem and celebrate. Why? To restrain our tendency as humans to overextend and to work ourselves to death to secure ourselves. God says, hey, I'll secure you, which gives you permission to work a reasonable pace, to sleep a reasonable amount, to build a life that's reasonably balanced so that you're not eating the bread of sorrows. Instead, you can eat the bread of delight. Instead, you can enjoy what you're working for and what you're paying for and what God is providing. You can delight in it. The principle at work, the operative principle in verse 2 is enjoyment and restfulness. That's why he ends the phrase, for so he giveth his beloved sleep. He said, what good is it to have a family only to overextend yourself so much that your family becomes nothing but a source of anxiety and sorrow and stress in your life, rather than the delight and the joy and the gift that it really is designed to be. Now, I'm going to break some public speaking basic fundamental rules right now, okay? And I'm going to ask your permission to do so. One of the fundamental rules of public speaking is you don't read long passages of text, especially long quotes, okay? I have long quotes this morning, so I'm not just going to break the rule, I'm going to completely trash the rule, okay? And all of my professors from any kind of preaching, teaching, public speaking course that I've ever taken, but they were too good. I came in this morning, I tried to trim them down, I tried to get rid of stuff on Sunday mornings, believe it or not. I try to shorten the message, and I'm like, okay, Lord, I'm just going to ask permission to read these quotes because these guys said it better than I could say it. So here's the first one. This is Warren Wiersbe on this passage. This was great. This verse does not say it's wrong for people to get up early. That's not what it's saying. Or work hard. Or to make sacrifices. It warns us that our work must be a blessing that we enjoy and not a burden we endure. Yes, both physical and mental toil are a part of the fallen world, but God's work, God's will, is nourishment, not punishment. Work suited to our gifts and our personalities is food for our souls, and the anxious laborer eats the bread of sorrows. Sorrow while he's working, and sorrow while trying to rest at night and worrying about the next day. But God gives us richly all things to enjoy. So in the context of young parents, I want to pause and say there is, to a great degree, this part of young family life that you have to surrender to. Like a construction project, you have to surrender to the mess. You have to surrender to the unpredictability. You have to surrender your home, your cars, your cleanliness. You have to surrender all of it. I was so happy to get my wife her first minivan. That was it's a whole life stage, the minivan stage. I was glad she came into it. I was glad she came out of it. But the first minivan, I mean, we had gone with one car, the kids were growing, we were having a third, and it was like, she needs a minivan. And it was right when Dodge Caravan came out with those seats that were built in, the car seats, remember that? We thought that was so cool. So many cup holders and so many car seats, just fold them down, strap the kids in. And I remember leaving the car lot that day so happy that I could, as a husband, provide this new minivan, you know, for my whatever, $370 a month payment. And I thought, it was so beautiful, this car. It was so clean. I thought, it's going to stay this way forever. We're going to take care. We are stewards of God's possessions. Don't laugh at me. We're stewards of God's blessings. This is a blessing from God. I told Dana as we were driving away, now don't eat in this car. And don't let the kids... See how stupid I was? I said, don't eat in this car. We're keeping this car clean. Don't drink in this car. And about 30 days went by, and I hadn't really been in that car. And I got in that car, and I literally had a panic attack. Because the vehicle that I thought was brand new now has about 10 years of wear and tear. And my payment is the same. And I mean, it was a disaster. And I got a little bit anxiety over that, and I got a little tied up and a little frustrated with Dana. And why aren't you keeping the van? And what I needed to know was this is what kids do. They are savage terrorists at that age, okay? And they get into a car like that and they look around and they go, this place is way too clean. And they start writing on the ceiling and okay. So once every few months, I would try to be a blessing to Dana. I would take that van. I would have to prepare for this. I'd get gas mask and long gloves, and I'd dress in, you know, a hazmat suit, and I would go to the car wash, and I would gonna detail that car. And I would find stuff in that car. It's just unbelievable, the experiences I've had detailing her car over the years. Of stuff, kids take stuff out of their mouths, and they cram them into places, and other parts of their body, and cram it into places that are just everywhere. And why do the makers of minivans make pockets? Why do we do this? We need a Tiny Tykes needs to make a minivan for young moms. That's what they need. And it's just plastic and no pockets anywhere. I opened a pocket one day. We lived in the desert. It was 110 most of the summer, and it was 90 most of the year. So this object had been baking in this pocket. I opened this pocket in the very back of the car, and there was a McDonald's sweet and sour sauce that had been sitting in there. Now, I hadn't cleaned the pockets the last few times. I forgot to look in those pockets. I should have never looked in that pocket. That sweet and sour sauce had baked into the plastic of that pocket for a year. I'll never eat a sweet and sour sauce from McDonald's ever again. That stuff should become epoxy for construction projects. It could hold buildings together. I'm telling you, it's major stuff when it's been baking for a year. I don't know what's in it, but I'm chiseling with a hammer and a knife and screwdrivers, and I still couldn't get all that sweet and sour sauce off that pocket. Then that, you know, eventually we wore out that minivan and we went to get another minivan. And I looked at that car as I drove off the lot. We had traded in, and I was glad to be done with the one that was all trashed. I looked at that car. It was immaculate. It was beautiful. There wasn't a stain. There wasn't a scratch. There wasn't a Chick-fil-A sauce. There wasn't anything. And I drove to Walmart. I got a gallon of red Kool-Aid, a box of crackers, and animal cookies. I went out to the car. I poured it all over the seats. I ground the crackers into the cracks and crevices. And I just said, I hereby anoint this vehicle for the raising of small children. You know, I wrecked it. I didn't really, but I wanted to, okay? I wanted to. So, yeah, it's just messy. But with all the disaster, and just this past week, you know, we were with Brady. Brady, it's like he's sitting on the floor, and there's nothing around on the floor. And it's like he goes, this floor needs stuff. And we had this game. What's the game? Quirkle. It's got all these parts, all these block parts, these wooden block parts. And all of a sudden, Brady's sitting there. He takes this bag. He figures out how to open the bag. He doesn't take one block out. He picks up the bag and dumps it and crashes. And then he spreads it all out. You know, it's almost like, let's cover up as much of the floor as possible. That's their mission. And there's just something to, parents, I realize I'm off track at this point. There's something to, if you get too caught up in the angst of that kind of stuff, you miss the delight. They're fun. They're funny. Yeah. I have a lot of regrets of getting caught up in the angst of the rush of the moment and eating the bread of sorrows too much in my young life that I didn't pause enough to savor the delight that God had put before me, the enjoyment of that moment, those seasons, those laughs, those pictures. Okay, my last long quote. You still with me? This is an article by Tim Shorey. You can look it up. It's called A Biblical Theology of Pleasure. I shortened it,

Those who serve well and who suffer much need to know God created pleasure and wants them to enjoy it. One author makes this stunning claim: God made us with a capacity for ecstasy, and he expects us to use it. I too am well acquainted with sorrow and have learned that when I don't use my capacity for delight, I grow susceptible to soul fatigue and the sorrows that come with it. To be sure, a biblical theology of pleasure gives no license to enjoy pleasures outside of God's boundaries or to indulge excessive or harmful pleasures. But warnings duly noted, we can honor our Creator by being as happy as we can in his everyday gifts. It is our happy duty to realize that when we drink cold water, we are drinking from the wellspring of God's heart. To see that when a baby smiles or a toddler toddles, we are witnessing both joy-giving cuteness and wonder of life at the same time. I should feel the smile of heaven when I bite an apple or hug a friend or share my table or take a hot shower or smell a rose, see the stars, or walk with my wife, or write an article, or cheer my team, or listen to music, or sleep like a baby, or savor sushi, or lick the frosting bowl clean. It is good to pause over each gift and think, my Heavenly Father made this and gave this to me. How kind and good he is. Long ago, I put it like this: I am resolved to believe that pleasure is good and to enjoy all the pleasure I can in this life as God provides within God's boundaries with gratitude for his bounty and generosity towards those with less in celebration of my Father's goodness, all while loving the giver more than the gift. We need a doctrine of pleasure to endure in a broken world, to see the goodness of God through the fog of our tears. In a world where there's plenty to cry about, there's also plenty for us to enjoy. And we need to realize that for the sake of body and spirit, God not only commends that enjoyment, he virtually commands it. God wants you to enjoy this time. He doesn't want you to eat the bread of sorrows and to overextend and overwork to the point that you can't really cherish what God has given you in the form of his gifts. I want you to see the last phrase of the verse, though, because this is pretty cool. The last phrase of verse 2 says, "For so he giveth his beloved sleep." Now, I know a lot of young moms probably want to argue with me about that point, okay? God will give his rest and sleep. But let me tell you, there's kind of a double meaning here. Number one meaning is, no doubt, God wants you to construct a life that's so dependent on him for your provision and security that you're balanced in the rest of your life schedule, that you can spend enough time with family, work enough, worship enough, serve enough, and sleep enough. Yeah, God wants you to protect your sleep, and he wants to give you good sleep. But you know the double meaning here in this Hebrew poetry is not only that God gives you sleep, but that he gives to you while you sleep. And that's really cool, because there's a sense here in which he's saying he gives as we sleep. He's giving more as you're sleeping. While you are resting, like on a Sabbath, or like they were worshiping in Jerusalem, they're singing about God's provision. They're leaving off of their crops and their herds and their flocks and all their hard work. They're leaving it where? In God's hands. And they had to say, God, you grow these crops, you tend these flocks and herds, you take care of our provision while we go worship you. And he said, I got you covered. And I would say the same to you. Build a life of balance. You can't do that if you don't trust God. Because what you'll do is there's no end to the amount of savings you need and the amount of hours you need to work to build that savings and that retirement. You will work yourself to the bone to secure a life that you don't like. And God says, let me secure you so you can really enjoy the life I've given you. The world, there's plenty to cry about. And in the middle of all that, God wants to give you things to delight over. And nothing has brought more delight to our lives than our kids. Yeah, they wrecked our minivans. Yeah, they trashed. I mean, their fingerprints were all over the house. Dana was wiping the refrigerator down 5 times a day. You know, she's the best at this I've ever seen. And I'm the worst at this. Like, I would get so uptight about, stop touching the refrigerator. Keep your hands off this refrigerator. I just wiped it down. Dana would be like, it's just a refrigerator. Who cares? They're so cute. She was able to delight in them. Oh, my goodness. She convicts me.

0: Do you catch, though, the heart of God? You have God's permission to avoid overwork and overextension. You have God's permission to build a family schedule that allows delight and rest and balance, trusting that God will meet your needs. Number three, we're done. A strong family requires faithful, strategic anticipation. Now, the short version of this is young parents must have an optimistic, long view. I want every young parent to hear that. If you're a young parent, you need an optimistic, long view. You need to be incredibly resilient and fluid when it comes to your moment by moment, day by day. You need to be incredibly adaptable and resilient and not so strung up and tied up. But you need to be incredibly hopeful and optimistic towards the long view. And that's what the next three verses of the song dial in. Look at verse 3. Lo, children are an heritage. They're God's gift. They're God's inheritance, the heritage of the Lord. And the fruit of the womb is his reward. Those two phrases kind of repeat each other in terms of sense or meaning. God is rewarding. It's his blessing to have kids. Verse 4, as arrows are in the hand of a mighty man, so are children of the youth. Now, ancient Israel, ancient warfare, ancient protection, arrows. Let's think about this. What did the metaphor mean? Because we don't think this way. Arrows, first of all, it took a long time of patient craft work to design and create, okay? They were hard work to make, slow process. And then they were an offensive weapon, and they were a distant weapon. They were a long-distance weapon, not like up-close hand-to-hand combat swords and you know, other stuff. Arrow is you're going to shoot this a long direction. You're going to let this fly, and it's on the offense. You're attacking offensively. So the idea here is God is building. God is shaping through you. He's shaping young lives that you're going to send out, and you're going to send them out strategically. It requires faithful formation, and it requires strategic release in anticipation of what God's going to do in their life. You're sending out these arrows. But look at the very end verse. Happy is the man that hath his quiver full. That speaks to the late life security of somebody with a big family in the ancient world. That's who took care of you. That was the Social Security program, having lots of kids and grandkids. They became your safety, okay? They shall not be ashamed, the man that has these kids shall not be ashamed, but they shall speak with the enemies in the gates. What's the sense here? Because we don't think this way. The gates of the city were, number one, the key defense of the city. That's where the battle raged if the city was under attack. But not only that, it's where commerce was done. It's where key directional and political decisions were made. It's where the leaders met. It's where influencers gravitated. This was kind of the capital or the center of life in the city. And so the sense here, the idea, bringing it into 21st century vernacular, would be God intends young parents to have a long strategic view of parenthood, preparing the next generation. And it is one of the most significant ways we impact the future. Like an arrow, our kids become influential in the future. They become offenses against the enemy in the future. The idea is successful, significant living doesn't merely accumulate material success or wealth or stuff. No, success by God's definition in Psalm 127, success in God's view is dependence on him and raising up the next generation by his grace. We are not merely accumulating things, we are preparing people. We are building people. And genuine significance, genuine life significance is not how much stuff did I get or what did I build, you know, business and achievements and accomplishments and trophies and plaques and recognition and prominence. No, biblical significance is not what can I build for myself today, but who does God desire to build through me for tomorrow? It's building the next generation. So, my friends, I'm done. Look at these three points. A family, God's idea. It's a construction project. He is a powerful developer. You can trust him to help you build your family. Secondly, a family, it requires a pace of restful, patient enjoyment, delight. Don't let these seasons go by without delight. Enjoy, enjoy. And thirdly, It's a labor of faithful, strategic anticipation. It's a long view. I want to close by doing wordplay with my title. I called the title of the message Free For All. Yeah, and if you've got a young family, that's what your life is. It's a free for all. For this season, cherish it. Trust God in it. Delight in it. Keep the long view in mind. But the phrase free for all really is the heart of God for all of us. And that is that his gift of salvation, his gift of grace, his gift of forgiveness, a relationship with him really is free for all. It's made available by Jesus. We come into that relationship by faith as a gift. And if you've never trusted him as your personal savior, that's the starting point. You can't be in a building project with God if God isn't living in you as savior and Lord of your life.
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2: A Song of Degrees. Lord, remember David and all his afflictions, how he sware unto the Lord and vowed unto the mighty God of Jacob, surely I will not come into the tabernacle of my house, nor go up into my bed. I will not give sleep to mine eyes or slumber to mine eyelids until I find out a place for the Lord, an habitation for the mighty God of Jacob. Lo, we heard of it at Ephratah, we found it in the fields of the wood. We will go into his tabernacles, we will worship at his footstool. Arise, O Lord, into thy rest, thou and the ark of thy strength. Let thy priests be clothed with righteousness, and let thy saints shout for joy. For thy servant David's sake, turn not away the face of thine anointed. The Lord hath sworn in truth unto David, he will not turn from it. Of the fruit of thy body will I set upon thy throne. If thy children will keep my covenant and my testimony that I shall teach them, their children shall also sit upon thy throne for evermore. For the Lord hath chosen Zion, he hath desired it for his habitation. This is my rest forever, here will I dwell, for I have desired it. I will abundantly bless her provision, I will satisfy her poor with bread. I will also clothe her priests with salvation, and her saints shall shout aloud for joy. There will I make the horn of David to bud, I have ordained a lamp for mine anointed. His enemies will I clothe with shame, but upon himself shall his crown flourish. Psalm 133, A Song of Degrees of David. Behold, how good and how pleasant it is for brethren to dwell together in unity. It is like the precious ointment upon the head that ran down upon the beard, even Aaron's beard, that went down to the skirts of his garments. As the dew of Hermon, and as the dew that descended upon the mountains of Zion. For there the Lord commanded the blessing, even life forevermore. Psalm 134, A Song of Degrees. Behold, bless ye the Lord, all ye servants of the Lord, which by night stand in the house of the Lord. Lift up your hands in the sanctuary, and bless the Lord. The Lord that made heaven and earth, bless thee out of Zion. Psalm 135. Praise ye the Lord, Praise ye the name of the Lord. Praise him, O ye servants of the Lord. Ye that stand in the house of the Lord, in the courts of the house of our God, praise the Lord, for the Lord is good. Sing praises unto his name, for it is pleasant. For the Lord hath chosen Jacob unto himself, and Israel for his peculiar treasure. For I know that the Lord is great, and that our Lord is above all gods. Whatsoever the Lord pleased, that did he in heaven, and in earth, in the seas, and all deep places. He causeth the vapors to ascend from the ends of the earth. He maketh lightnings for the rain. He bringeth the wind out of his treasuries. Who smote the firstborn of Egypt, both of man and beast. Who sent tokens and wonders into the midst of thee, O Egypt, upon Pharaoh and upon all his servants. Who smote great nations and slew mighty kings, Sihon king of the Amorites, and Og king of Bashan, and all the kingdoms of Canaan, and gave their land for an heritage unto Israel his people. Thy name, O Lord, endureth forever, and thy memorial, O Lord, throughout all generations. For the Lord will judge his people, and he will repent himself concerning his servants. The idols of the heathen are silver and gold, the work of men's hands. They have mouths, but they speak not. Eyes have they, but they see not. They have ears, but they hear not. Neither is there any breath in their mouths. They that make them are like unto them. So is every one that trusteth in them. Bless the Lord, O house of Israel. Bless the Lord, O house of Aaron. Bless the Lord, O house of Levi. Ye that fear the Lord, bless the Lord. Blessed be the Lord out of Zion, which dwelleth at Jerusalem. Praise ye the Lord. Psalm 136. O give thanks unto the Lord, for he is good, for his mercy endureth forever. O give thanks unto the God of gods, for his mercy endureth forever. O give thanks to the Lord of lords, for his mercy endureth forever. To him who alone doeth great wonders, for his mercy endureth forever. To him that by wisdom made the heavens, for his mercy endureth forever. To him that stretched out the earth above the waters, for his mercy endureth forever. To him that made great lights, for his mercy endureth forever. The sun to rule by day, for his mercy endureth forever. The moon and stars to rule by night, for his mercy endureth forever. To him that smote Egypt in their firstborn, for his mercy endureth forever, and brought out Israel from among them, for his mercy endureth forever. With a strong hand and with a stretched out arm, for his mercy endureth forever. To him which divided the Red Sea into parts, for his mercy endureth forever, and made Israel to pass through the midst of it, for his mercy endureth forever, but overthrew Pharaoh and his host in the Red Sea, for his mercy endureth forever. To him which led his people through the wilderness, for his mercy endureth forever. To him which smote great kings, for his mercy endureth forever, and slew famous kings, for his mercy endureth forever. Sihon, king of the Amorites, for his mercy endureth forever, and Og, the king of Bashan, for his mercy endureth forever, and gave their land for an heritage, for his mercy endureth forever, even an heritage unto Israel his servant, for his mercy endureth forever. Who remembered us in our low estate, for his mercy endureth forever, and hath redeemed us from our enemies, for his mercy endureth forever. Who giveth food to all flesh, for his mercy endureth forever. O give thanks unto the God of heaven, for his mercy endureth forever. Psalm 137. By the rivers of Babylon, there we sat down. Yea, we wept when we remembered Zion. We hanged our harps upon the willows in the midst thereof. For there they that carried us away captive required of us a song, and they that wasted us required of us mirth, saying, Sing us one of the songs of Zion. How shall we sing the Lord's song in a strange land? If I forget thee, O Jerusalem, let my right hand forget her cunning. If I do not remember thee, let my tongue cleave to the roof of my mouth. If I prefer not Jerusalem above my chief joy. Remember, O Lord, the children of Edom in the day of Jerusalem, who said, raise it, even to the foundation thereof. O daughter of Babylon, who art to be destroyed, happy shall he be that rewardeth thee as thou hast served us. Happy shall he be that taketh and dasheth thy little ones against the stones. A Psalm of David. I will praise thee with my whole heart. Before the gods will I sing praise unto thee. I will worship toward thy holy temple and praise thy name for thy loving kindness and for thy truth. For thou hast magnified thy word above all thy name. In the day when I cried, thou answeredst me and strengthenedst me with strength in my soul. All the kings of the earth shall praise thee, O Lord, when they hear the words of thy mouth. Yea, they shall sing in the ways of the Lord, for great is the glory of the Lord. Though the Lord be high, yet hath he respect unto the lowly, but the proud he knoweth afar off. Though I walk in the midst of trouble, thou wilt revive me. Thou shalt stretch forth thine hand against the wrath of mine enemies, and thy right hand shall save me. The Lord will perfect that which concerneth me. Thy mercy, O Lord, endureth forever. Forsake not the works of thine own hands.
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In his book, The Call, Oz Guinness tells the story about Arthur Burns, chairman of the U.S. Federal Reserve Board during the 1970s. Burns, who was Jewish, became a part of the Bible study held at the White House. One day, those in the group listened in surprise as Burns prayed, "O God, may the day come when all Jews will come to know Jesus." But then, an even bigger surprise came. He prayed for the time when all Christians would come to know Jesus. Burns hit on a profound truth. Even if we claim the name of

Jesus Christ that may not be evident to others? Do we have a personal relationship with Jesus? Are we striving, praying, and working to know him more intimately each day? Peter, a man who knew Jesus well, said that the knowledge of God and of Jesus our Lord will bring us multiplied grace and peace. And knowledge of Jesus will help us develop character traits that show the world that we are connected to him. Can we say, I know Jesus better than I did yesterday?

If you're like me, friend, then you may tend to dwell on things internally. And when you dwell on things for a long time, it can tend to eat away at your mind, at your heart, at your very body. And maybe you've had a spiritual question on your mind for a long time, or maybe you just want to know where you are going after this life. Well, we'd love the chance to get to talk with you through BBN Chat. And there you can talk with a staff member or trained volunteer to learn how to be saved or any spiritual question that you have. We would love to get you some insight on that. Talk with a staff member Monday through Friday from 8:30 a.m. to 4:30 p.m. Eastern Time. Again, get your questions answered at BBN Chat.

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1: Beware lest you fall. This is Ken Ham, an Aussie transplant with a passion for sharing the truth of God's Word. The Apostle Peter warns of a time when scoffers will claim that physical processes go on and on without any divine intervention. Peter specifically mentions that these scoffers will reject creation, the flood, and the coming judgment by fire. He also warns that they'll try to lead Christians away into their error. Sadly, many of today's scoffers are succeeding. They deny the history of God's word and lead many Christians to do the same. We need to heed Peter's warning today and beware of the scoffer's argument. Let God be true, and every scoffer a liar. God's word is true from the very beginning.
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It's important to remember this, friend, that whenever any storm comes our way, whenever the sun is hid from our face because of those storm clouds, because the darkness seems to be rolling in, that does not mean the sun is not there. He is always right there, the same. That applies for the celestial body and also for our Heavenly Father. Even though all we can see is the thunder and the lightning that flashes around, and all we can imagine is the danger that is right before us, the violent winds tossing us about. But eventually that storm always will pass over, and the sun will come out and shine again and bless us with the peace and calm of that summer breeze.

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1: Question: would you hire a contractor to build a house for you who comes up with the cheapest bid, though you have read about him being sued for cheating on materials he has used for others, substituting inferior products for the more expensive ones called for in the specifications? Would you allow a doctor to operate on you who cheated his way through med school? Or how would you feel about flying on an airplane if you knew the safety inspector had been given a bribe to sign off on safety regulations, certifying that the plane was safe to fly, when, in fact, he knew there were major mechanical problems that could bring down that plane? Foolish questions? Not really. C.S. Lewis once said that you have to know what a straight line is before you know what a crooked one is. Contractors who cheat, doctors who are incompetent, and safety inspectors who take bribes lack something that for centuries has been called integrity. No matter how modern theorists camouflage and whitewash the issues, you get very uncomfortable quickly when you think you might become the victim of someone's lack of integrity. P.B. Fitzwater defined integrity as the sum and total of a person's choices. Your daily choices and decisions, right or wrong, define your integrity. And integrity is the backbone of your character. Time allows a few observations and reflections that may help you bring the whole issue into clearer focus in your personal life. First, I would like to point out that you are not born with integrity or expedience. It is something that you learn. Character is usually formed during the early years of your life, as you learn that certain things are right and others are wrong. But when integrity is lacking, it can be developed just as any skill or ability is. That's what conversion is about, an understanding of right and wrong, of that which is moral and immoral. It all contributes to character development. Observation number two: your character is the sum total of your choices and decisions in life. Daily choices come with consequences attached to them. And when you come down on one side or the other, the sum of those consequences determines who you are. The aggregate total of what you decide to do, right or wrong, is the material that constitutes your personality and who you are. Observation number three: your reputation is what others think you to be, while character is what you really are. Remember that integrity is not measured in percentages as a batting average. Either you have it or you don't. Observation number four: doing right is its own reward. In an airport bookstore, I made a purchase with a charge card. The clerk inadvertently put both slips, the customer's and the merchant's, in the binding of the book. It meant his boss wouldn't get paid for the book. "Excuse me," I said, "if you don't have the charge slip, your boss doesn't get paid for my book." Did he

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0: Well, hi there, boys and girls, moms and dads, grandmothers and grandfathers, and you teens, too. 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
1: Oh, and I know you'll be glad you came aboard while we have another one of those humdinger club dimes as we sail the Sea of Adventure.
0: Now, as we get underway, we'll let Bill Collins take the helm so he can continue our adventure, the Blue Cow at Sugar Creek.
1: Following Bill's Blue Cow adventure, while the captain and I will get together for a few riddles. We call it Riddles in the Middle.
0: Then the communications officer forces Sparkle to dig down deep in her remember when he asks her the club Bible quiz question.
1: And after the Bible question, we come to the icing on the cake, so to speak. Yes, you're right. It's Uncle Charlie's story time. And that's our club schedule for today's cruise. And it's a good one, don't you think?
0: Oh, I think so, Sparkle. And I believe we're about ready to get underway. I'm sure all the clubbers are aboard by now.
2: Ahoy, Captain. All clubbers are aboard.
3: Aye, aye, Boatswain.
0: Now we need Mr. Joey's report, Sparkle.
1: Well, as you can guess, I have his report, you know where, right here on my handy-dandy clipboard. And he reports, we always have steam up, you know. All engineering is secure and ready to go.
0: Oh, if he's ready to go, so are we. Our moving out signal, please.
1: Aye, aye, Skipper. One humongous moving out signal coming up.
0: Clubbers, we're underway and headed out for adventure.
1: So, it's time to open Adventure Time, and as we open episode 13 of The Blue Cow at Sugar Creek, a dragonfly is pouring water into Bill's mom's washtub. Well, here's Bill to tell us why a dragonfly is doing this.
4: Dragonfly, the spindle-legged member of our gang. Huh, would you believe it? There he was, Shorty Long's pal, carrying water for him. And then I saw Shorty himself. He walked over to look down into the tub, and then he made a movement like he was giving orders, and Dragonfly picked up the pail, which he had set down, and started toward the linden tree and the incline that led down to the spring. We could see perfectly from where we were, and yet couldn't be seen by anybody from where they were unless they really tried hard to. They were out in the open, and we weren't. And then I saw something that was like lighting the gas under Mom's tea kettle. Pretty soon my temper would be at the boiling point. Shorty Long was standing there at the top of the incline, looking down to where Dragonfly had just gone. He had his elbows out and his fists on his hips, as much as to say, "I'm the boss around here." Poetry whispered into my ear then, "He's making Dragonfly carry the water." For a second, I'd been looking down on one side of my nose to see if I could see my upper lip and was also flexing my biceps for some reason. When Poetry said that, it was like somebody had turned the gas a little higher under the tea kettle. "He thinks he's a big shot," Poetry growled. And then I saw Dragonfly's brown hair appear at the top of the incline, and then he himself struggling with both hands, carrying up the 2.5-gallon pail of water. Reaching the top, he set it down and stood panting for breath. And Shorty Long made a quick, bossy movement of his arms and a jerk of his fat head, and I knew if I could have heard his voice, I'd probably heard him say, "Don't be such a weakling." And he lunged toward Dragonfly like he was going to wham him with two of the hardest fists a boy could ever get rammed with. Dragonfly ducked, flinging up his arms to protect himself, and stooped to pick up the heavy pail of water again. It was almost maddening. Even though it actually wasn't any of our business, it looked like it was. It was my mother's wash tub. It was our spring water. It was Dragonfly, who belonged to our gang, who was being bossed around by a bully. And then I did see something, and it was Dragonfly leaning over and his chest heaving, and he was also coughing. "He's got the asthma," I cried under my breath. How many times I had seen that little guy get behind on his breathing because some pollen that was poisonous to him had made his bronchial tube swell so he couldn't get air in or out without having to fight for practically every breath he took. "Poor little guy," I thought. "The big bully," Poetry muttered. And then I heard myself yelling, "You great big bully!" And we started on the run toward the tub and the water pail and our buddy pal Dragonfly, whose thin chest had hard enough work to do to keep him in air when he was just doing what a boy did naturally. Not enough to supply him when he had to carry a great big pail of water up a steep hill. We were also on our way toward one of the fiercest fighters there ever was, with the dirtiest mind a boy ever had, and who thought he was smart and a big shot. Even as we ran, I was remembering the verse about being led into temptation, and I realized this wasn't any temptation to do something wrong, but that I was going down to where a little guy who could hardly breathe was being bullied by a big lummox almost twice his size. Even though Dragonfly had made his choice and had been on Shorty Long's side for weeks, I was making my choice now and was going to rescue that little allergic nose and bronchial tube member of the Sugar Creek gang from a dangerous situation. In another short minute, we'd be there. That is, we would have been, but we had to dodge around a brush pile beside a thicket of hazelnut bushes, and just as I swung out to miss it, a four-legged mammal with horns swung out of those bushes into my path, and I ran kerwham into her fast-moving blue side and got bowled over like I'd been struck with the side of a barn. I landed sprawling in the middle of a patch of May apples, my tongue for some reason getting caught between my teeth while I was falling, and my jaws closed on it, and I got a bad bite on the side of my tongue. Oh, I was up again in a jiffy, but Shorty Long had seen me wham into his cow and seen me get bowled over and land sprawling in a green patch of May apples, and he started to laugh.
3: Goody, goody, goody. A goody, goody boy got his goody, goody head bumped.
4: Now, I ask you, what would you have done? But you weren't there, were you? Besides, I had to make up my own mind what little I had the time for. One thing I wasn't going to do, though, I wasn't going to rush into a temper-bloated fight with a skillful boxer like Shorty Long had proved to me he was. Besides, I'd licked him once in a one-sock fight, and it hadn't done him a bit of good, not even a little bit. But I couldn't decide for poetry. Besides, he hadn't had his fight with Shorty Long yet, and if a boy was ever mad at anything, it was poetry when he thought somebody was being bullied. I yelled for him to stop a minute while I was getting myself out of the May apple bed. I expected to see him charge like a bull straight for the bully. Well, he had more presence of mind than I thought, though. When he got to within about 15 feet of Shorty Long, he stopped, and I stopped beside him. The two of us glared at the one of him, and he glared back at us while leaning against the linden tree and still breathing hard was our own Dragonfly. Lugging that heavy pail of water up the hill had been almost too much for him. I saw the savage-looking knife in Shorty Long's hand then, and the smoldering look in his eyes as he stood beside his water pail with the tub right behind him, also a rope he'd been using at different times when he'd been leading or trying to lead his cow to water or to the corral for milking. It seemed like I was letting poetry be the leader just then, especially when he called out,
3: "You've made a slave out of Roy Gilbert long enough. You're going to release him now. Come on, Dragonfly, you're coming with us."
4: See, that little guy was still struggling for breath.
3: I can't walk here yet.
4: He started to come toward us, though, and got stopped by his fat boss.
3: "Stop!"
4: Dragonfly stopped, but I saw him make a quick little jerk of his head and noticed he was breathing harder than ever, struggling and panting and acting so helpless that Shorty Long needn't have worried about him trying to get away. I'd seen him fighting for breath so many times, but never had he worked as hard as that. I knew now was the time. I'd have to run the risk of being able to dodge the knife which that eyebrowed bully was probably dumb enough to actually use if we attacked him. But I thought I could do it. Like a charging football tackle, I started toward Shorty Long, and Dragonfly, who was behind him, panting. Just that second, Dragonfly dropped all the way to the ground as I yelled, "Get back there, you! Get back!" I shook both of my fists and kept on shouting, "Back! Back, you lummox!" And Shorty Long stepped back, or started to. His heels bumped into a boy who, for some reason, was on his hands and knees right behind him. He lost his balance, swung sideways to try to regain it, while the boy behind him grabbed him by the legs around the knees, and 1 second later by the wrist, which was on the hand that had the knife in it. And say, that little Dragonfly was a wiry little guy. He was fighting like a little tiger, holding onto the knife and butting Shorty in the fat stomach with his head, even before Poetry and I could get there, which I tell you was really in a thundering hurry that we got there. Dragonfly exclaimed, "Quick, the rope over there, by the linden tree, get the rope." And we got it. In less than 4 fast muscle minutes, my powerful biceps helping quite a lot, we made short work of Shorty Long, getting both of his hands and his feet tied, stretching him out on the ground on the closely cropped blue grass by the white Black Widow stump, grass having been eaten clear down to the ground by Blue Cow.
0: Clubbers, I don't know who causes Bill more trouble, Shorty Long or the Blue Cow. And we hope Bill can get over this and keep out of trouble in the future, don't we? Well, more on the Blue Cow on our next cruise.
1: Skipper, sir, just have a seat over here, please, and get yourself ready for Riddles in the Middle.
0: Well, I'm here, and I'm seated now, and ready for your first tricky riddle.
1: And here is our first riddle, sir. Where is Moscow located?
0: Hey, I'm glad we've had this one before.
1: Uh-oh.
0: Where is Moscow located?
1: Yes, sir.
0: Out in the barn next to Paw's cow.
1: Okay, Captain. Now, here's number two. Why do birds hang around libraries?
0: Oh, it's another one. Good. Keep them up like this.
1: Okay.
0: Why do birds hang around libraries?
1: Yes, sir.
0: To catch bookworms.
1: Right on. Okay, number three coming up. Now, why was the porpoise so sad?
0: Oh, why was the porpoise so sad?
1: Yes, sir.
0: I guess he didn't have anything to eat.
1: Well, no.
0: He didn't have his supper.
1: Oh, he didn't have his supper. Well, that's not quite the answer I have, sir.
0: Why was the porpoise so sad?
1: Yes, sir.
0: Oh, I don't remember this one, if we've ever had it or not.
1: Well, I'll tell you now, and I'm sure you'll remember it the next time. He was so sad, the porpoise was so sad, because he had no porpoise in life.
0: Oh, no porpoise in life.
1: Not like you, huh, Captain? And number four coming up, and I'll think you're going to get this one, sir. How does an octopus go into battle?
0: Oh, I like this one. How does an octopus go into battle?
1: Yes, sir.
0: Well armed.
1: Oh, Captain. Well, you did correctly answer three out of four riddles.
5: Fellas and girls, it's thinking time. Yes, time for our club Bible quiz. Most of you aboard know what we do here on the Bible quiz. I ask the question, and Sparkle digs into her rememberer for the answer.
1: Well, and it gets mighty tough sometimes, Mr. Communications Officer.
5: But you do so well.
1: Well, really, it's because the questions have been a little bit easier.
5: Well, let's see if today's quiz question is easy. What man was instructed to take his wife and two daughters and escape to the mountains without looking behind them?
1: I believe I know, sir.
5: Then who was the man?
1: Well, it was Lot.
5: You're correct. Yes, the man was Lot. Clubbers, how did you do? Did you get the correct answer? Well, you can check your answer by opening your Bible to the book of Genesis, chapter 19, and read verses 15 through 17. And that's our club Bible quiz for today.
0: Well, you had no problem with the quiz today, Sparkle.
1: Oh, and I am so glad.
0: Well, what do you think? Should we quickly move on to Uncle Charlie's story?
1: Oh, I think we should. Let's give him plenty of time, and I know he has an important story to share.
0: Oh, yes, he does, I'm sure. Okay, fellas and girls, be nice and quiet. Open your mind and listen with both ears as Uncle Charlie takes the helm of the old adventure ship.
6: If I were to say to you, monkey business, would you have any idea what our story is about? Maybe a few of you have a sneaking suspicion. Well, I'm just going to let you wonder a little bit, but I will give you a clue. I'm going to give you a clue with a very interesting poem, and then Pam is going to tell us what she has learned up in a coconut tree. Three monkeys sat in a coconut tree, discussing things as they're said to be. Said one to the others, "Now listen, you two. There's a certain rumor that can't be true, that man descended from our noble race. Why, the very idea is a terrible disgrace. No monkey ever deserted his wife, starved her babies, and ruined her life. And you've never known a mother monk to leave her babies with others to bunk. We're to pass them on from one to another till they scarcely know who is their mother. And another thing you'll never see. A monkey build a fence around a coconut tree and let the coconuts go to waste, forbidding all other monkeys a taste. Why, if I put a fence around a tree, starvation would force you to steal from me. Here's another thing a monkey won't do. go out at night and drink lots of brew, or use a gun or a club or a knife to take some other monkey's life. Yes, man descended. But here's my fuss. He didn't, brothers, descend from us.

0: Well, now that we've had our music, I think we've monkeyed around long enough. My story today, written for the Children's Bible Hour by Harry Trover, is entitled Monkey Business. Rachel and Ron, who were twins, were in the same classroom at school. At the end of the day, they often stopped to chat with their grandpa, who lived in a little house not far from the school. They enjoyed telling him all about the day's activities. As our story opens, they have just stopped to see him.
1: Yoo-hoo, Grandpa!
2: We're here. Are you home?
3: Well, out of school already, are you? Come on in, come on in. Have a glass of milk and a granola bar with me. Well, tell me, how was school today?
1: It was fun. We learned some interesting stuff in science class today.
2: Mm. Yeah. Grandpa, did you know that we once were monkeys, like in a zoo?
3: Oh, now, wait a minute. I think you'd better tell me all about this. Now, what class did you say this was?
2: It was our science class. Mr. Broom is our teacher, you know, and he said...
4: Now, let's begin our lesson for today. The recorded or written history of the civilization of the human race covers only a few thousand years. And much of that is difficult to be sure about because ancient people did not have books like we have today. However, the scientists of our day have gone a long way to help us understand how life first came to the earth. It's quite a study, but basically amounts to this. Once, all life lived in the water, in the oceans which covered all the earth. And then the dry land began to appear and plants began to grow. Then some of the little creatures in the water wanted to go up on the dry land to live, so they grew legs to walk on the land, and they grew lungs to breathe the air. And then for greater safety, they climbed up into the trees. These early men were really like the monkeys or apes that you can see at the zoo. These creatures developed until finally they became the caveman of prehistoric times. Slowly over the thousands and thousands of years, these cavemen developed into intelligent beings we call man. Now we're going to look at some of the pictures.
1: Yep, that's just what Mr. Broom said, Grandpa. It sure was interesting.
3: Tell me, did he use a big word like evolution?
2: Yeah, and he said we have to learn how to spell it.
3: Mm-hmm.
2: Because that's how we got here, by evolution.
3: And do you children believe all that?
2: Nah, it was interesting, but I believe what the Bible says about creation.
1: Me too.
3: I'm glad to hear that. Now, first of all, evolution is still just a theory. It hasn't been proven. The Bible is the Word of God, and God doesn't lie. Let's review what he says about the beginning of life on the earth.
2: You mean about Adam and Eve? How God made them out of the dust of the earth? And breathed into them, and they came alive?
3: That's right. You know, when you started talking about coming from monkeys, I was hoping you hadn't forgotten all you've learned in Sunday school.
2: We know that what Mr. Broom says just isn't true, Grandpa.
3: Good. Now, whenever a teacher or anyone else tells you something that's contrary to the Bible, remember, you can always be sure the Bible is right.
1: Grandpa, should Christians, like Rachel and me, be studying stuff like evolution?
3: Well, you can't help what Mr. Broom teaches. You're just two children in a class of 30. You're not responsible for what he teaches, but you are responsible for what you believe.
1: Well, just wait till science class tomorrow. I'm going to ask him what he thinks of the Bible's teaching about the beginning of the world.
4: Now that we've completed our lesson for today, we have a few minutes before class is dismissed. Are there any questions about the lesson? Yes, Ron, you were the first to put your hand up. What's your question?
2: Well, if we came out of the ocean and our ancestors were monkeys, then what about the Bible? And what about Adam and Eve?
4: Bible history and real history are two different things.
2: But the Bible says...
4: The Bible is not a textbook in the public schools, Ron. And we do not intend to teach the myths and fairy tales of the Bible as facts. Yes, Rachel, what do you have to say?
2: Just that the Bible is not a fairy tale. I believe it.
4: Fine, you can believe what you want, but while you're in this class, you'll learn what I teach you from this book, or you will fail.
2: Do you believe what the science book says?
4: I do.
2: Well, I guess it's all right for you to believe your way, as long as it's all right for us to believe the right way.
4: No, just a minute here. Just a minute.
2: Then when Ron said, "You believe your way, and we'll believe the right way," the kids laughed and laughed. Boy, was Mr. Broom mad.
3: You shouldn't have said that, Ron. It's never right to show disrespect to a teacher, even if you do believe he's wrong.
2: But what are we supposed to do when he says the Bible is a fairy tale? He laughs at the Bible.
3: He's the teacher, and you must be respectful. Always.
2: Do we have to learn the stuff we don't believe?
3: Oh, it won't hurt you to know these things as long as you hold to your faith in the Word of God.
2: He says we'll fail if we don't learn it.
3: And you must not fail and spoil your wonderful records. You are in the world, children, but you're not of the world. Jesus talked about that in John 17, and it means that, well, sometimes we have to listen to and be aware of things that we just don't like. But we don't have to believe things that are contrary to the Bible. Now, I want you children to learn the lessons Mr. Broom teaches, so that on examination day you can answer every one of his questions with what he believes to be the right answer. In fact, I want you to get the highest marks in the class. At the same time, you can let him know that you still believe the Bible. And that'll be a fine testimony.
2: We'll do whatever you say, Grandpa.
3: Now that you've given your testimony, the teacher and the whole class will have their eyes on you. You'll have to be careful to live up to what you believe. You'll both have to work hard to do well.
2: That would be a way of giving a testimony, wouldn't it?
3: Right, it would.
2: All right, then. We'll learn Mr. Broom's lessons. But if they're not according to the Bible, we just won't believe them. And we'll let him know that we don't believe them.
3: It won't be easy, but this experience will help you as you get older, and other tests of your faith come along, children. Oh, I'm so glad that you want to take this stand for God.

0: Well, boys and girls, how'd you like Uncle Charlie's story today? It's a truth we should never forget, that's for sure.
1: And I'm sorry to say, we're out of time. But, as a reminder, the captain will be bringing the old adventure ship by your pier on our next cruise. So please be ready to hop aboard when you hear us coming, okay?
0: Clubbers, if you haven't, please memorize Genesis 1:1. In the beginning, God created the heaven and the earth.
1: Bye-bye.
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3: 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BBN has special permission to air these classic programs featuring Uncle Charlie. 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

What do you do when your best efforts are met with rejection? Look in Matthew 9 and Mark 6, where Jesus healed two blind men, freed a man from a demon, and then returned to his own hometown, only to be rejected again. Learn today how good deeds are not always met with thankful hearts, and why we keep doing them anyway for the glory of our Father in heaven. In just a few minutes on The Wisdom Journey.

0: Welcome to the Wisdom Journey with Stephen Davey. Two blind men follow Jesus through the streets, crying out for mercy. Then, a man who cannot speak is brought to him. And after both of them are healed, Jesus goes back to his hometown of Nazareth. There he preaches in the same synagogue where things went badly the first time. Today, Stephen shows us that good deeds don't always produce grateful responses. Not for us, and not even for Jesus. Here's Stephen.
1: Well, contrary to what you might think, good deeds do not guarantee good responses. You know, you might have done something nice for somebody who didn't even stop to say thank you. I read about a young man who held the door open for a young lady, and she said to him, "Well, you don't have to hold the door open for me just because I'm a woman." And he said, "Well, no, I'm actually holding the door open for you because I'm a gentleman." A pretty good response. Well, in real life, good deeds don't always bring about thankful responses. Have you ever thought about the fact that Jesus experienced this time and time again during his ministry? Following the raising of Jairus' daughter, Matthew's gospel account tells us now in chapter 9 that two rather persistent blind men begin following Jesus and his disciples. And we're told here in verse 27, two blind men followed him, crying aloud, "Have mercy on us, Son of David." Now, this expression here, "Son of David," was a messianic title. It comes from 2 Samuel chapter 7, where David is promised a son who's going to sit on his throne forever. These blind men, by the way, have better insight and spiritual vision than the religious leaders in that day who were denying of the messianic claim of Jesus. Eventually, Jesus turns to them, these blind men, and says to them here in verse 28, "Do you believe that I am able to do this?" Now, Jesus isn't just interested in giving these men their sight, by the way. He's probing their hearts for true faith. And that's exactly how they respond as they answer Jesus with a very clear, "Yes, Lord." And Jesus responds to their faith now in verse 29. "Then he touched their eyes, saying, 'According to your faith, be it done to you.' And their eyes were opened." Now, we're not told here why Jesus touched their eyes. He certainly didn't need to. He could have simply spoken the word and healed them. Maybe it was because he wanted to clearly and undeniably connect their statement of faith with his healing power. But let me tell you, this was a very compassionate way to treat these men. In these days, eye diseases of any sort, especially blindness, were considered divine punishment for sin. Blindness was superstitiously considered to be the hand of God's judgment. Well, look at what the hand of God did. Look at what God the Son does here. Touches them and heals them. I can't imagine, by the way, how long it's been since these men had felt the kindness of someone's touch. Well, Jesus warns them now here in verse 30 not to tell anybody what he's done, but these two men can't keep it to themselves because they fail to obey him. Huge crowd.

it revealed how foolish that accusation was. I mean, if Satan is casting out his own demons, he would be fighting against himself. He's fighting then against his own kingdom. So that can't be true. Now, as we study the Gospels, beloved, we're studying them chronologically, that is, in order of the events unfolding. Matthew's going to tell us what happens next here in chapter 13. Mark, by the way, will record it in his Gospel account at chapter 6. Mark's account gives us the most details, so I'd rather pick it up there with his account because of those details. And Mark says here in chapter 6 in verse 1, "He went away from there and came to his hometown, and his disciples followed him." Now, apparently, Jesus and his disciples arrive in Nazareth sometime earlier in the week. Then verse 2 says, "On the Sabbath, he began to teach in the synagogue." By the way, this is the second time Jesus has come to his own hometown of Nazareth since his public ministry began. You might remember the first sermon he preached in this synagogue back in Luke chapter 4. It didn't go over very well at all. In fact, after he finished preaching, the people all rose up in anger and tried to throw him off a cliff because he claimed to be the Messiah. You know, I've had some pretty upset people after a sermon or two of my own, but nobody's tried to push me over a cliff. At least not yet. Well, I suspect that Jesus' disciples are a little, you know, maybe a little anxious, a little surprised that he'd even want to go back to Nazareth, certainly not to preach in the synagogue. But let me tell you, beloved, this reveals his faithful compassion, even for those who rejected him earlier. Now, as far as we know, this is going to be his last visit to his hometown. But still, what an act of grace this is. Earlier, his good deeds were not met with thankful hearts. He was effectively opening the door for them to walk through, and they snarled at him instead. I'm a little surprised myself here that the leader of the synagogue would actually invite Jesus to preach after what happened the last time he preached in the synagogue. It's possible now that Jesus' growing reputation as a healer, as a miracle worker, maybe that softened all their hearts just a little bit. In fact, after Jesus finished teaching this time, Mark's gospel records here in verse 2, "They were astonished, saying, 'Where did this man get these things? What is the wisdom given to him?'" See, in these days, the days of Jesus, rabbis taught by quoting other rabbis. Their sermons basically consisted of a string of quotations. But Jesus would often begin a sermon or a comment by stating, "You have heard it said, but I say unto you." In other words, Jesus isn't preaching rabbinical traditions. He isn't delivering religious quotations, stringing them together. He's speaking from his own authority. Jesus was the Word of God. Well, the crowd also says here in verse 3, "Is not this the carpenter, the son of Mary and brother of James and Joseph and Judas and Simon? And are not his sisters here with us?" Now, we can be certain, beloved, that by this time, Joseph was not alive. Had he been living, normal Jewish custom would have called Jesus the son of Joseph here. Now, it is possible that by calling him the son of Mary, they're subtly repeating the slander and the gossip, the accusation of earlier days when Mary had become pregnant out of wedlock. The assumption was that Jesus was the result of Mary's immorality. In fact, later on, the religious leaders will accuse Jesus of having been conceived as a result of fornication, John chapter 8, verse 41. So referring to Jesus here as the carpenter and pointing out that his half-brothers and half-sisters are still in the village, that proves in their minds that Jesus probably is nothing more than a normal peasant, just like the rest of his family. His teaching might be impressive, but they refuse to believe he's any different from any of them. Now, well, as a result, Mark says here in verse 3, "They took offense at him." The Greek word means they were scandalized by the whole thing.
In other words, who does he think he

0: is. Now here in verse 4, Jesus delivers to them a proverb. A prophet is not without honor except in his hometown. And let me tell you, because of their dishonor, the result is one of the saddest outcomes recorded in the Bible. We read here in verse 5, and he could do no mighty work there except that he laid his hands on a few sick people and healed them, and he marveled because of their unbelief. I wonder if maybe you're experiencing the same thing in a way today. Everybody seems to appreciate your testimony except the people in your own hometown, maybe in your own family. Your good deeds, well, they don't bring, you know, many thankful responses from people you know. Well, let me urge you to keep doing those good deeds. Jesus promises by our good works, people will glorify our Father who is in heaven. Now, we can't guarantee who those people will be, but as the world watches you, God will use your life and your testimony to bring glory to his name. Well, until our next wisdom journey, beloved, may the grace of the Lord Jesus Christ and the love of God and the fellowship of the Holy Spirit be with you all. Amen.
1: Stephen Davey has been your teacher today on the wisdom journey. Keep doing good deeds. Keep living faithfully. You never know who's watching or what God is doing through your obedience. Now, if today's lesson stirred questions for you, maybe about Messiah, about unbelief, about why Jesus couldn't do many miracles in Nazareth, we have a tool that's ready to help you find answers. 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Not opinions from random corners of the internet, teaching that's rooted in God's Word from a source you already trust. You can ask about anything. A passage you don't understand, a theological question you've carried for years, something practical about how to live out what you believe. No question is too small. No topic is off limits. Every answer also includes a link back to the lesson it came from. 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Try it today at wisdomonline.org/ask. I'm sure glad you were with us today. We'll pick up right here next time on the Wisdom Journey.

I was fortunate enough in college to be part of a production of the Gilbert and Sullivan play known as The Pirates of Penzance, about this musical and humorous band of pirates. It was a great time going to the practices and actually finishing out with three performances. It was a wonderful thing. And one of the humorous qualities of it is a song that the pirate band sings near the end of the play, where they are sneaking up on the house of this general, the major general. And the whole time, they are singing so loudly about how they are sneaking up to his house. One of the words and lines that are taken from that song is this: "With cat-like tread upon our prey we steal, in silence dread our cautious way we feel. No sound at all, we never speak a word, a fly's footfall would be distinctly heard." Now, while these words are being sung at such a loud volume, it's comical the way that the general is thinking that he hears something, but eventually he dismisses it all as just noises of the night. Now, this is apparent to the audience that it is very clearly a pirate band, and that is just one of the humorous and funny qualities of that play. But sometimes in life we are just about as cautious as this major general. With all the ruckus going on outside, the very clear signs of danger are present. And yet we turn off the radar, so to speak. We don't listen to the warning signs or anything else. We must be careful and cautious, because as the Bible says, we have an enemy who, as a roaring lion, walketh about seeking whom he may devour.

From its broadcasting studios in Chicago, the Moody Bible Institute greets its friends everywhere with Chapter 5 of Robert Jaffrey, Pioneer to the Orient.

0: Robert Jaffrey was about to be graduated from the Missionary Training Institute in New York City, at which he had studied for 3 years. Jaffrey had many opportunities for practical Christian service in the great metropolis, including a preaching ministry at nearby suburban Kenwood. However, throughout the years of study and service, Robert Jaffrey kept before him the vision of needy multitudes in heathen lands. Shortly before his graduation, he was summoned to speak with Dr. A.B. Simpson, founder of the Missionary Training Institute.
1: Sit down, Robert.
2: Thank you, sir.
1: Robert, I wanted to talk with you before your graduation.
2: Yes, sir.
1: What are your plans after you've finished here at the Institute?
2: Well, I'm still praying for an open door to some mission field. After all, I came here to study to be a missionary.
1: Good. You know, it seems to me that you once mentioned that you were interested in the Orient.
2: Yes, sir. Actually, the first time we ever met privately back in Toronto, you told me of your last trip to China. I was very much impressed with its need.
1: What do you think of its need now?
2: I believe that China in particular presents one of the neediest mission fields in all the world. I've done a lot of reading on China. I've tried to meet as many missionaries from there as possible.
1: The situation hasn't changed. I told you about my trip back in 92.
2: Yes, sir.
1: We found the entire province of Guangxi in the south to be absolutely devoid of gospel light and bitterly opposed to its preaching. Mm. I believe that Guangxi is the field in which our alliance should be interested. And still, we have no one there.
2: But we do have some missionaries in China.
1: Mostly in Canton. It's a relatively safe city, and we've kept them there so that they would be ready to enter Guangxi when the time seemed ripe. I think that time has come.
2: Oh, that's wonderful.
1: They've been waiting for 5 years. Violence has died down in Guangxi, violence against foreigners, that is. And several missionaries have asked for permission to go in. I believe the Lord would have them enter. Mm. But, Robert, they need new enthusiasm. Some of our missionaries are no longer young, and they're pathetically small in numbers.
2: I know, sir.
1: I'm trying to interest several young people in going to China, specifically to the southern province of Guangxi. Mm-hmm. Would you be interested?
2: This comes rather suddenly.
1: I know. You might want to know this. Robert Glover has agreed to go in under the alliance.
2: Bob.
1: Perhaps you know him.
2: Oh, everyone in the school knows Bob.
1: Perhaps you'd like some time to think and pray this over. All I can offer is opportunity and lots of work in a needy field. Wow. Plus the backing of our alliance.
2: Dr. Simpson, I won't need any time for thinking this over. I came to a decision a long time ago. I said that when God opened a door for missionary service, I'd accept. And that's my answer now. I'll go to Guangxi Province, in China.

0: I can't say I'm very happy to hear this news, Brother Jaffrey.
1: Well, I said when I came, Deacon Smith, that it would only be for 2 years.
0: Yes, yes, I know. Shouldn't feel the way I do, I guess, but after all, we are a missionary-minded church, and we should be glad our young people are responding to the call.
1: That's exactly the way you should feel.
0: Yes, but it isn't quite as easy as that, Brother Jaffrey. We've gotten to, well, to like you a great deal.
1: And I you.
0: You've shown a real interest in our people. You've inspired us and taught us a great deal with your messages. It isn't easy to realize that this is all going to stop.
1: Well, thank you. But God will send another better servant here. I have enjoyed working here with you in Kenwood. And I know God will continue to meet the needs of this local church.
0: We've appreciated having you as pastor. Blessings on you, lad. I guess I'd better inform the board that you're on your way to church.

0: Excuse me, Mother, may I come in?
1: Robert! When did you get back to Toronto, and who let you in?
2: The maid. She said you'd be here in the library. I got into Toronto about an hour ago.
1: Oh, Robert, there's nothing wrong, is there?
2: Oh, no.
1: I mean, you haven't been expelled or something.
2: No, Mother. Nothing so trivial as all that.
1: Trivial? Well, why are you here?
2: Well,
1: I mean, Rob, you haven't written in weeks, dude.
2: Why, Mother, it's only been a fortnight since I wrote.
1: Rob, you have me so excited, I don't know what to think. Oh, please, don't keep me in suspense.
2: I'm here to say goodbye, Mother.
1: Goodbye? But you just came.
2: I'm leaving for China in several weeks. In fact, I have exactly 3 weeks in which to go to San Francisco.
1: You're going to China?
2: Yes.
1: As a missionary?
2: Yes.
1: Oh, I'm glad.
2: Mom.
1: I'm very glad, Rob. Now, don't worry about these tears. They're bound to come, but they're not tears of sadness, dear.
2: Well, I feel that there's just no other way. Certainly, there are better qualified people than I who could go, but since they're not going, I must do my part.
1: Well, I've always prayed that at least one of our children would catch the missionary vision. Frankly, Rob, I didn't think it would be you, but I'm glad that it is. I know you'll give the best that's in you.
2: Yes.
1: You haven't seen your father, have you?
2: No, I came directly from the station.
1: Well, you'd better see him, Rob. I'm quite sure he won't be happy about this turn of events.
2: I hope he won't be unpleasant. But it really won't affect my decision, Mother. I'm sure God wants me in China, regardless of circumstances or people.

0: Rob, it's good to see you. Hey, but did you have to come to the office? Sit down. You must be tired from your trip.
1: Oh, yes, I am a little. I thought that I'd better see you as soon as possible, Father. I wanted to explain my coming home at this time.
0: Well, it is rather unexpected.
1: Of course, you did know that school was finished.
0: Yes, and I'm amazed in a way.
1: Amazed? About what?
0: That you stuck it out for 3 years. To tell you the truth, I didn't think you'd do it. I thought you'd get sick and tired of that holier-than-thou atmosphere and come on home.
1: I'm afraid you greatly misunderstood the school, Father.
0: Perhaps I do. I guess I just like conformity and religion. Don't particularly care for these new sects which are coming up.
1: Really, we're not promoting sectarianism of any sort, Father. The school is primarily interested in preparing young people for the mission field. They've given us facts which prove useful overseas. And most of all, there's a thorough grounding in the Word of God, which, after all, is the message missionaries are to take.
0: What about education, medicine?
1: Well, those are important, too, and we believe in them. But the gospel is the most important. Ultimately, only the gospel changes lives. Now, education and medicine help outwardly, but first, you've got to get to the source of the problem, which is much deeper than illiteracy or poor health. Those are just symptoms of sin and evil.
0: I see they've indoctrinated you quite well, Rob. In a way, however, I'm glad you did stick it out. Shows you've got a mind of your own.
1: I guess so.
0: What do you plan to do now? Get a church someplace,
1: well,
0: or what?
1: That's why I came to see you right away, Father. I'm going to the mission field. I'm going to China.
0: Oh, you're not serious, Rob.
1: I was never more serious about anything in all my life.
0: But your health, your friendships, your background, your family. You mean you'd sacrifice all these for...
1: My health is much better, Father. I'm still not cured of diabetes, but I'm better. These other things don't matter, Father. Of course, I'll miss my family. But someone has to go. I can't shirk my responsibility.
0: I didn't think you'd go this far. How long do you...
1: I sail from San Francisco in 3 weeks.
0: For China.
1: For China.
0: Well, this isn't what I had planned for you, Rob. But of course, there's nothing I can do to stop you. You're of age. You should know what you want.
1: I do, Father. I'm sorry that you don't approve.
0: I've nothing against mission work, but I guess I can't see my own family involved in it. Seems like such a sacrifice, such a waste of good material.
1: Perhaps I can change your mind, sir.
0: I'll try to have an open mind about this, son. But, Rob, I'm an old man who's pretty well set in his ways. I said a lot of harsh things to you when you left for school in New York. I guess I even threatened disinheritance, didn't I?
1: You did.
0: It was a foolish thing to say, and I didn't mean a word of it. But I did say I wouldn't support you, and I didn't. Still, you seem to have managed.
1: It wasn't just me, Father. I believe God helped me through every crisis. And I'm not going to China alone, either. God will be with me.
0: Yes. Yes, I guess he will, Rob. You've rather proved that point to me. But you'll need somebody's help over there. Things are pretty bad in China right now. How long do you have with us before you go, Rob?
1: I sail in 3 weeks. I guess I can be here at least for 10 days, perhaps for 2 weeks.
0: Good. Let's both of us get on home. We won't be seeing you for a while, so we ought to make the most of the time. Right. All right with you?
1: Sure thing. And, Dad, thanks for all you've done.

0: Robert Glover and Robert Jaffrey.
1: Yes, over here, sir.
2: Yes, sir.
0: Robert Glover and Robert Jaffrey.
3: Yes,
0: you,
3: sir.
0: Glover?
3: No, I'm Robert Jaffrey.
2: I'm Robert Glover.
0: I see. Well, excuse me a moment, gentlemen. I've got to get some additional form.
3: All right.
2: You getting excited, Rob?
3: A little. Everything's been happening so fast, though, that there hasn't been much time for excitement.
2: You're right. Still seeing that ship out there means we'll soon be on our way. Oh, I've always liked harbors.
3: Well, New York was the first one I'd ever seen. I guess there is something to a life on the sea. Being around ships, realizing that they've been all over the world. Seeing a lot of it yourself.
2: Don't forget the days of isolation. Did you ever take a sea voyage, Rob?
3: No, I've just been on the lake, Lake Ontario. Wonder if we'll get seasick.
2: We'll soon find out. Oh, here comes that officer again.
3: Oh, yeah. He looks a little soured on life.
2: Yeah.
0: All right, gentlemen, may I see your passport, please? Thank you. Where are you gentlemen going?
2: China.
3: Right.
0: It says here you're missionaries?
3: Yes, this is our first term.
0: Why don't you people leave good enough alone?
2: What do you mean?
0: I mean Americans should be staying home. Especially these days. Especially from China.
3: Well?
0: You ask me, you missionaries just cause a lot of unnecessary trouble.
3: Well, you're certainly entitled to your opinion, officer, but we feel the need of taking the gospel to the Orient very deeply, regardless of the trouble in China. Now, are our papers in order?
0: Yeah, seem to be. Have to stamp your passports.
3: All right.
0: These forms here don't apply to you. There's yours, Mr. Jaffrey.
3: Thank you.
0: And yours, Mr. Glover.
2: Thank you, sir.
0: Gangplank is near that large arrow in the middle of the pier. If you wish, you can board ship immediately. China awaits.

And so we conclude Chapter 5 of Robert Jaffrey, Pioneer to the Orient. Stories of Great Christians is a production of the Department of Broadcasting of the Moody Bible Institute of

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Today, Stories of Great Christians reaches across the country and the world with the message of lives changed by Christ. Even in those formative years, our goal was not to elevate men and women, but to magnify God's working in the lives of those who are fully yielded in faith and obedience to Him. What it means is that it is possible for you to hear from the Master's lips, "Well done, thou good and faithful servant. Thou hast been faithful over a few things. I will make thee ruler over many." Write us today at the Department of Broadcasting, Moody Bible Institute, Chicago, Illinois, 60610. 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
1: You've no doubt heard the expression, time is money. Maybe your boss uses it to remind you when you waste time at work, you're actually wasting his money, since he is buying your time with his money. But we can reverse that sentence and create an equally true statement that money is time. That is, whenever we spend money, we are also spending our time because it takes time to earn the money we spend. To apply this concept, consider the amount of time you will need to replace the money you will spend for an item. For example, if you make $12 an hour after taxes and tithe, you may only net about $8 per hour. 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Time is money, and money is time. God wants you to spend both of these valuable resources wisely, so you'll redeem the time.
0: Redeeming the Time from LifeChangingSeminars.com.

How often do we just simply observe someone, maybe even on a daily basis, try to do things their own way? And in that process, they think they know best, but they're doing much more harm than good. And whether it is ignorance to the rules or just a lack of understanding altogether, the result is usually the same. Until they decide to change their ways, until they finally say, "All right, I clearly cannot do this thing my way, and I need help," whether that is from a manual, from instructions, from an employer, a supervisor, someone with more experience. All of those probably have the better way to do it.

So much of the world and this country is familiar with the idea of debt. And usually, when we say that, we think immediately of financial stability. Of when we spend too much, we can have this danger of becoming in debt to maybe some person, to some bank in the form of a loan, to some other organization because of this financial reasoning. And whenever this word pops into our head, we immediately have this negative feeling towards it, to just even the word itself. But there are some other forms of debt that are not necessarily negative. For instance, take this verse of a very popular hymn. But drops of grief can ne'er repay the debt of love I owe. Here, Lord, I give myself away, 'tis all that I can do. We are indebted to our Lord. Because of the love that He has shown us, we can never repay it, as this verse is saying. We can simply live for Him because He has saved us from death itself, from eternal grief and anguish. And there is hardly another appropriate reaction that we could have to such a situation.

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0: Take a minute from your busy schedule and meditate with me over a great spiritual truth. When shopping, it pays to look at the shelf life of a product. Perishables like milk have a short shelf life, while others are much longer. But as I thought about short shelf life, I thought about the world's fads, the latest craze, whether it be clothes or music, films, lifestyle, they all have short shelf lives. Everyone seems to want the latest, the newest, the coolest, and so forth. Sinful humanity never changes. Almost 2,000 years ago, the Apostle Paul preached to Greeks in Athens on Mars Hill. Acts 17, verses 15 through 33, records the episode. Verse 16 says, he saw the city wholly given over to idolatry. And verse 21 says, for all the Athenians and strangers which were there spent their time in nothing else but either to tell or to hear some new thing. Sounds like today. Tell me something new. Buy me something new. Some new thing. But the problem is a short shelf life. What's new today is old tomorrow. Nothing in this world lasts, but God is eternal. His word is forever. His salvation is everlasting. And the remarkable thing is that God's mercies are new every morning. No short shelf life with God. Friend, he's forever. This is Brian Nelson closing with a word from the Psalms. Selah, meditate on this.
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1: Have something today that's almost hard to read. It says, Dear Mom, and the title of it is, If Only. If only you would stop and consider that how you feel today is only today. It is not how you feel tomorrow. If only you would seek help right now. Don't rush. Seek the counsel of people you respect. If only you would listen to your heart and that still small voice that keeps talking to you. If only you would know that God can get us through this. He will provide to help you for you and me. That's His job. If you ask Him, please ask Him for me. If only you can see the future. I won't ruin your life. In fact, I will love you even more when you tell me the story of how you chose me to be yours and how you wanted me so much that you listened to your heart. We can work it out, Mom. If only you would close your eyes and see us playing together, laughing and having fun and hugging each other. If only you could see me graduating from school with all my friends and how much joy we will have. If only you choose to let me live. Even if you can't care for me now, I know there will be wonderful people out there in the world who want me. Let them have me, please. If only you will stop, turn to God, and ask for guidance, and He will give it to you. He loves us both. Your child. I love you, Mom. Please choose to let me live. If only. I couldn't help but think of that Bible verse in Isaiah 5:20 that says, Woe to them that call evil good and good evil, that put darkness for light and light for darkness, and bitter for sweet and sweet for bitter, which justify the wicked for reward and take away the righteousness of the righteous from him.

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1: If there's anything that troubles me about our culture and our times, it is the noise of it all and the pace of it all. Because I think it works against the voice of God quietly speaking to reach us.
2: Last time on Insight for Living, Chuck Swindoll took us inside one of the Bible's most dramatic moments. The prophet Elijah, exhausted and broken, had encountered God, not in wind or earthquake or fire, but in something far quieter and more personal. Today on Insight for Living, we pick up right there as that gentle encounter begins to change everything for Elijah. And from this turning point, Chuck will show us what it looks like to move toward God rather than away from Him. Teaching from 1 Kings 19, Chuck titled his message, Those Unidentified Inner Promptings.
1: It was in a soft, gentle rustling that God revealed Himself to Elijah. The result is that Elijah wraps his mantle around him and walks toward God rather than from him, comes to the mouth of the cave, and is led ultimately to meet up with Elisha, and they together as partners make their way right on until Elijah is taken off the earth. With his mantle wrapped around him, he began to pursue further and further God's plan for his life. It broke what had paralyzed him. But the point I want to make is the turning point was this unidentified inner prompting, gentle, quiet. If there's anything that troubles me about our culture and our times, it is the noise of it all and the pace of it all. Because I think it works against the voice of God quietly speaking to reach us. Take time. Take time to listen. God's voice may be in the earthquake or the fire. There are messages there. You'll hear His voice in those quiet moments when it comes like a gentle rustling, a reassuring word that life is worth living. It's worth going on. His inner promptings will come in the deep well of our spirit, where He simply says, yes, go there, or wait, or no, stay away from that. I'll not take your time, but I could tell you of moments in my life when I've thought it just isn't worth it in light of all the stuff I feel stacking on top. And then in a quiet moment, it's remarkable how that all gets turned around and figured out. And I realize now it was the work of the Spirit bringing reassurance. Turn from 1 Kings 19 to Acts chapter 20. Here's another setting, another person, and his life has been changed. His name is Paul. He's meeting with a group of elders from Ephesus, and he's saying his final goodbye, and he's on his way to Jerusalem, but what he tells them troubles them. It's come from an inner prompting from the Spirit of God. Acts 20, verse 22, Paul says, "And now behold, bound in spirit, I am on my way to Jerusalem, not knowing what will happen to me there." Look closely at the next verse. "Except that the Holy Spirit solemnly testifies to me in every city, saying that bonds and afflictions await me." I find that intriguing. What was that? It was a UIP, an unidentified inner prompting. "I've been with the Lord, and I've met with Him, and I've sought His guidance, and He's told me, you're to go to Jerusalem, Paul. But there's also been that inner sense, that spoken voice of the Spirit saying, But beware, there's trouble ahead. And sure enough, there was. It was there he was arrested more than once. It was from there he was sent to Rome, where ultimately he was imprisoned, had an audience before Nero, and finally beheaded. But all the troubles started in Jerusalem. The Spirit told him that would happen, saying, testifying to me in every city, saying that bonds and afflictions await me. But look at his response. But I do not consider my life of any account as dear to myself. Remember his words, Philippians 1, 21, for me to live is Christ and to die is gain. So that I may finish my course in the ministry which I received from the Lord Jesus to testify solemnly of the gospel of the grace of God. I think this kind of inner prompting explains the courage of the first century persecuted Christians and the 21st century persecuted Christians. The Spirit of God gave them not only an awareness of danger, but also the confidence that they could bear up under it. It had come from this inner prompting of the Spirit saying, it is going to be dreadful for you, but I will give you the strength to endure. What I'm saying to you today is that sometimes these inner promptings are not relieving in the sense that they are taking away the pressure. They are just announcing to you ahead of time, by doing this, you know that trouble is ahead. But I will give you the courage and the conviction to stand fast. I don't know what the future holds for some of you, but you may have such a prompting in your experience and in your life. And if you do, my challenge to you today is to obey the guidance of the Spirit. Don't run from the trouble. Don't hold back, because if it is His will, He will give you the strength to endure. Speaking of that, look at Acts 27. Here's another example. The Spirit of God is at work even when danger is upon us. If you love sailing, you owe yourself the reading of Acts 27. This is the perfect storm that sweeps into the Mediterranean. The unfortunate part of it is that Paul is on a ship with 276 people. And he has the sense from the Holy Spirit that there is going to be not only tragedy, but there's going to be damage to the ship. However, there will not be one loss of life. Look at verse 10 of chapter 27. Paul speaks to his fellow companions, the other sailors. He said to them, men, I perceive that, UIP in progress. I perceive. There's another one of our words. I sense. How did he sense it? The Spirit of God communicated it to him. Because he is built in the image of God, in the likeness of God, and the Spirit of God connects with him, saying, Paul, you need to know something. This is what's ahead. Look at what he perceives. I perceive that the voyage will certainly be with danger and great loss, not only of the cargo and the ship, but also of our lives. Look at the next verse. But the centurion was more persuaded by the pilot and the captain of the ship than by what was being said by Paul. Verse 25 of Acts 27. Keep up your courage. I believe, God, that it will turn out exactly as I have been told. We must run aground on a certain island, and that's indeed what they do. But every person on the ship is saved. In times of potential and even present danger, Paul is saying, let's press on. Ultimately, they did listen to Paul. Ultimately, there was a shipwreck. Ultimately, they all got off on the island, and they were all safe and rescued. They were all wet, but they were all safe when they got there. The good news, in times of potential or present danger, the Spirit of God can bring peace. In fact, Paul has such peace, he sits down and has a meal with others on the very deck of that ship. And finally, they make their way through. Verse 34, end of the chapter, or toward the end. Therefore, I encourage you to take some food, for this is for your preservation. For not a half from the head of any of you, for not a half from the head of any of you will perish. Verse 37, all of us in the ship were 276 persons. Look at the end of verse, the last verse. We read, it happened that they all were brought safely to land. It's exactly what Paul had said would happen in verse 22. Keep your courage. There will be no loss of life among us. How did he know it? Inner promptings. One more is worth our time, and that's it. Look at 2 Corinthians chapter 12. 2 Corinthians chapter 12. Paul has been given incredible revelations from God in the third heaven. As a result, he could have been exalted in his own pride and puffed up. And the Lord said, no, I'm not going to let that happen. So he sent a thorn in the flesh for whatever it was. And there are all kinds of surmisings. It was a very physical, painful thing. And it certainly kept him humble. Look at what follows. Verse 7, 2 Corinthians 12. Because of the surpassing greatness of the revelations, for this reason, to keep me from exalting myself, there was given me a thorn in the flesh, a messenger of Satan that was permitted, by the way, by the Lord, to torment me, to keep me from exalting myself. Concerning this, I implored the Lord three times that it might leave me. So don't go any further. You've been there, haven't you? Haven't you had a situation happen that you pray about and nothing happens? And you pray again and nothing happens. And you pray again and nothing happens. I think every hand would go up. We've all been there. In this case, the answer came, no, no, no. I'm not going to take away the thorn. You're going to live with that. Somewhere between the reality of that and Paul's getting the message in verse 9, there is an unidentified inner prompting. And the message came in this form, verse 9, verse 10. He has said to me, oh, there's a UIP at work. He has said to me, my grace is sufficient for you, for power is perfected in weakness. And it changed Paul's whole perspective. And his response, why? What a great attitude. Most gladly, therefore, I will rather boast about my weaknesses, so that the power of Christ may dwell in me. Therefore, I am well content with weakness, insults, distresses, persecution, difficulties, for Christ's sake, for when I am weak, then I am strong. We love the verse of Scripture, but the living out of that verse is quite a challenge. If you are finding yourself in a weakened state, it is easy to be demoralized by it. And here the apostle says, don't go there. In so many words, most of us have learned in our years of walking with the Lord that He blesses times of our great weakness with great favor. If you have ever carried out His will and His work in a weak manner, you have seen Him come through and bless it. The Lord has used messages I preached in a situation in which I was struggling with something that was years ago, and I could hardly get my words out, and later found out that message ministered to people like many of the others I'd preached had never touched them. But there was something about the message delivered in weakness. Richard Halverson left his long-term pastorate from a church, a Fourth Presbyterian church, to become the chaplain of the Senate. He felt inadequate. In his words, I felt like a non-person among the Congress. I felt like a mascot to one of the most powerful political bodies in the world. I wondered what I was doing there. That evening, he read the words of Jesus. All authority in heaven and on earth has been given to me, and surely I am with you always. He adds, as I meditated on those words, I realized I am a garment which Jesus Christ wears every day to do what He wants to do in the United States Senate. I don't need power. My weakness is an asset. If Christ is in me, what more do I need? And I say that to you who feel like you don't have great gifts or you haven't been used in a great way. Here is hope for all of us. Have you known weakness? If the Scripture is true, and it always is, there is a contentment with weakness, knowing that he ends the verse, when I am weak, then I am strong. How can I be assured of that? The inner prompting of the Spirit. the inner prompting, that unidentified inner prompting that says, it's okay that you're weak. It's okay if you're losing your voice and you're the soloist for the day. It's okay if you don't feel like you're as well prepared as you should be. It's okay. In your weakness, God will make up the slack. A couple of very practical issues, and we close with this. Number one, when we're not sure it's from the Spirit, what do? Two words, back off. That wasn't hard, was it? You sense this is contradicting the written word of God, get away from it. You sense this may not be coming from the Spirit, don't mess with it. You sense that there might even be demonic influence, get away from it. That is a prompting you don't need and you don't want to mess with. What do I do when I am sure? My answer then, again, is two words. Stand strong. Trust God. But I would add, be ready for a surprise. But God leads through times like this, always has unexpected events added to it. And I close with a true story that illustrates this beautifully. It's about a 72-year-old Baptist preacher named Charles McCoy. McCoy was pastoring a Baptist church in Oyster Bay, New York, when at age 72, he was mandated by his denomination to retire. A lifelong bachelor, he had cared for his mother for as long as she lived. In his spare time, he had earned 7 university degrees, including 2 PhDs, one from Dartmouth, the other from Columbia. But now at age 72, he was being forced to retire from the ministry, and he was depressed. I just lay on my bed thinking that my life is over. I haven't really done anything yet. I've been a pastor of this church for so many years, and nobody really wants me that much. What have I done for Christ? I've spent an awful lot of time working for degrees, but what does that count for? I haven't won very many to the Lord. A week later, he met a Christian pastor from India, and on impulse, UIP. I've written in my notes. On impulse, I asked him to preach in my church. After the service, the Indian brother asked him, matter-of-factly, to return the favor. Another UIP, I might add. Since he had preached for McCoy, would McCoy come to India and preach for him? McCoy told him he was going to have to retire and move to a home for the elderly down in Florida. But the pastor insisted, informing McCoy that where he came from, people respected a man with white hair. Would he come? McCoy thought and prayed about it, and then UIP decided he would. The members of his church were aghast. Dire predictions were made. The young chairman of the board of deacons summed up the attitude of the congregation when he asked, "What if you die in India?" I love McCoy's answer. He told him he reckoned it's as close to heaven from there as it is from here. Sold most of his belongings and put what was left in a big trunk. Booked a one-way passage to India, his first trip ever out of the United States. When he arrived in Bombay, he discovered to his horror that his trunk had been lost, never to be found. All he had were the clothes on his back, his wallet, his passport, and the address of missionaries in Bombay he had clipped from a missionary magazine when he left. He asked for directions, got on a streetcar, headed for their house. When he got there, he discovered, while on the streetcar, his wallet and passport had been stolen. He went to the missionaries who welcomed him in, but they told him the man who had invited him to come to India was still in the United States and would probably remain there indefinitely. What in the world was he going to do now? Unperturbed by now, McCoy told them he had come to preach and that he felt UIP. He felt that he would try to make an appointment with the mayor of Bombay. They warned him, the mayor's very busy and important. In all the years they'd been missionaries there, they'd never succeeded in getting an audience with the mayor. Nevertheless, McCoy set out for the mayor's office. The next day, he was invited in. When the mayor saw McCoy's business card listing all the degrees, he reasoned McCoy must be not only a Christian pastor, but someone much more important than that. Not only did he get an appointment, the mayor held a tea in his honor, attended by all of the big officials in Bombay. Old Dr. McCoy was able to preach to those leaders for half an hour. Among them was the director of India's West Point, the National Defense Academy at Pune. He was so impressed at what he heard from McCoy, he invited him to the academy to preach there to the students. Thus was launched at age

0: Spartan. I love that story because God has a way of working and moving if we'll only listen to his voice, which sometime comes in that still gentle rustling, and sometime on the deck of a ship at sea, and sometimes when other people around you are saying, there's no way you ought to go there, and sometimes when in your weakness, he plans to use you in an incredible way. The story of our lives, isn't it? Let's bow together. I never know how a message is going to strike anyone when you hear things like this, but I do know that God still speaks. Because you are fearfully and wonderfully made, I urge you to be sensitive to his voice. Check it with the scriptures, but don't be afraid to move out ready for surprises. Are you aware today that that inner prompting in your life is the work of God? For many of you, it's a simple fact that you've never met Jesus as your Savior. And that inner prompting is called the conviction of the Holy Spirit. It doesn't matter that you can't explain that. The fact is, you're experiencing it. That means you're lost. You've never met the Savior who not only died for you, he died and paid the complete penalty for your sins, past, present, and future. And he holds out the gift of eternal life, saying, that's why I brought you to this place today. This is the place you can receive the gift and know my leading like you've never known before. For others of you, it's God's way of saying, pay attention. I'm speaking to you. Quit hiding behind the fact that you're weak or that you feel like you're in danger or it's not a fire or an earthquake or a windstorm. It's a gentle rustling. Be still and learn again that he is God. Be still. Slow us down, Lord. Guard us from always increasing our speed, thinking there's something good and godly about the pace we're keeping up. Quiet our hearts so that we hear what you're saying. Deliver us from closing doors that you are opening or trying to push open doors that you have closed. Give us a reminder again and again that your inner promptings are reliable and they represent your Spirit's working. Thank you for them. Thank you for this time of learning, growing, and worshiping together. In the name of our Savior, our Master and Lord Jesus, we pray. Everyone said, amen.
1: 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This is Insight for Living, featuring the Bible teaching of Chuck Swindoll. 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I'm Bill Meyer. Join us when Chuck Swindoll presents the final message of his 12-part series titled, How Great is Our God, tomorrow on Insight for Living.

We'll hear the story of a hymn that was born out of spiritual revival today on Musical Backgrounds. Spiritual revivals have always been accompanied by an outburst of song. This was especially true of the 16th century Reformation movement. Following centuries of dormancy during the Middle Ages, congregational singing was rediscovered. However, by the 17th century, the church was once more cold and non-evangelistic. But God lit the fires of revival again in the latter half of the 17th century. A movement known as the Pietistic Revival took place in Germany. The Pietistic Revival was similar to the Puritan and Wesleyan movements in England. The leader of this German movement was Philip Jacob Spener. He was pastor of a Lutheran church in Berlin, Germany. Although he was not a noted hymn writer, Spener's encouragement of singing gave birth to a great revival in hymnody in Germany. All of the hymns coming out of this movement were characterized by genuine piety, as well as depth of feeling, rich Christian experience, and faithfulness in scriptural expression. Katharina von Schlegel was the outstanding woman of this revival movement. Little is known of her, other than that she was a Lutheran, and may have been the canoness of an evangelical women's seminary in Germany. She did contribute a number of lyrics to a collection of spiritual songs published in 1752, and she wrote Be Still My Soul, which is the hymn we're going to hear today. Katharina von Schlegel wrote many additional verses for Be Still My Soul, but not all of them were translated. Most hymnals use just the three stanzas we're going to hear today. This hymn, Be Still My Soul, was translated into English about 100 years after it was written. Doing the translation work was Jane Borthwick. Jane Borthwick ranks second only to Catherine Winkworth for excellent translations of German hymns into English. Miss Borthwick was born in Edinburgh, Scotland, on April the 9th, 1813. She was a member of the Free Church of Scotland, and she was a supporter of home and foreign missions. Now, regarding the tune, Jean Sibelius was Finland's best-known composer. His music is generally characterized by a nationalistic fervor, and the hymn tune, normally associated with Be Still My Soul, is an arrangement of one movement of Finlandia. That's a tone poem written in 1899, and it depicts the majestic natural beauty of the composer's native land, Finland. Be Still My Soul, written by Katharina von Schlegel, sung by Truett Ford.

Be Still My Soul, sung by Truett Ford and written by Katarina von Schlegel. The information we use today about Be Still My Soul came from the book 101 Hymn Stories. It was written by Kenneth W. Osbeck and published by Kregel Publications, Grand Rapids, Michigan.

Have you noticed that spiritual growth requires interaction with other believers? Colossians 3:12 and 13 say, "Put on therefore, as the elect of God, holy and beloved, bowels of mercies, kindness, humbleness of mind, meekness, long-suffering, forbearing one another, and forgiving one another." We can't develop these attitudes and actions without other believers. Cultivate relationships in the body of Christ. It's important.

Welcome, friend, to the Bible Quiz. You're on the Bible Broadcasting Network. Bennett Roberts here, and today I'll be giving you the answer for our quiz question, as well as another question for you to answer before our time tomorrow. And our theme for this week has been, Praise the Mighty Name of the Lord. Questions dealing with praise in Scripture. And the question for today was this, which psalm has this call to praise repeated 4 times in the Bible? This call to praise is repeated 4 times in which psalm? Oh, that men would praise the Lord for his goodness and for his wonderful works to the children of men. Which psalm is that? Praise and worshipful verse repeated 4 times. And I'll read that again for you. Oh, that men would praise the Lord for his goodness and for his wonderful works to the children of men. Which psalm has that call to praise repeated 4 times? Where is that found? Well, I trust you have an answer ready to go. We'll see if it's the correct chapter of the Psalms. Well, this call to praise is repeated 4 times in the chapter of Psalm 107, found in verses 8, 15, 21, and 31. Psalm 107. And hope you got that question right. If you didn't, maybe you can catch this next one. Complete the rest of this verse. By him, therefore, let us offer the sacrifice of praise to God continually. What is the rest of that verse? And again, here it is. By him, therefore, let us offer the sacrifice of praise to God continually. Complete the rest of that verse. There's a missing ending phrase and a few more words to that verse. Can you figure out what they are? And just one more time for today's Bible quiz, I'll read that verse for you. Complete the rest of it. By him, therefore, let us offer the sacrifice of praise to God continually. And what is the rest of that verse? I trust you'll be able to find that answer and get all the words to the missing part of that verse before our next Bible quiz about this time tomorrow. And thanks again for tuning in.

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1: Welcome to the Dynamic Living Broadcast on the Bible Broadcasting Network. I'm Stephen Brown, and thank you again for joining us today for the Dynamic Living Broadcast. Today we will finish out the message of the problem of failure, looking at the life of Peter and his restoration to the Lord. I trust you've already set aside your Bible and notebook for today's lesson with Dr. Donald R. Hubbard, our Bible teacher. And Dr. Hubbard, if someone has had a problem with failure in the past, it's safe to say they're not alone.
2: There are a number of God's people, both in the Old Testament and the New Testament, where failure characterized their behavior at one time or another. You think of Abraham, who moved beyond God's stop sign back in Genesis 12 and 13, and how God had to deal with him down in Egypt, and God had to sovereignly take him out of Egypt and put him back into the Holy Land. I think of John Mark, who in Acts chapter 13 and verse 13 left the early missionary trip and went back home and had to deal with the problem of failure. Failure is an ever-present challenge, isn't it, Stephen? And when we want to live dynamically, then we have to learn how we can deal with failure. As we said, failure need not be final. There are things that we can do, there are steps that we can take, which will enable us to turn our failure into a positive contribution for the work of God. Our negatives can become positives if we learn to deal with our failure. And that means we not only learn to recognize and to take responsibility for our failures, but also that we need to learn to forgive others when they too have failed. So as we study the scriptures today, dynamic living requires that we not only deal with our failures,